0: A bus in the middle of a river might be controversial in some communities, but Randy Kice says it's a sacred spot in Golly Bridge.
1: There's people all over this country stops there, you know, and takes pictures of it. Everybody's wondering how in the world you got it out here, you know, how to get the thing up on that rock, you know. It's a landmark, you know. It's a landmark.
0: Rumors swirl in Fayette County about just how the bus landed there. Some say a band of college kids pulled it up on the rocks in the 1960s. Others claim the bus was washed out to the middle of the river during a flood.
2: There you go.
0: The truth is that it was the work of one man, Bruiser Cole, who was in search of the perfect fishing camp. And as fabled as his camp has become, Cole's given it a simple name.
2: Bus on a Rock.
0: Cole has lived all of his 81 years in Golly Bridge. His home is in a nearby hollow along Scrabble Creek. But it's his fishing camp that has been his labor of love for 51 years. He claimed the island for himself in 1954 by hoisting a bus up onto a rock outcropping in the middle of the New River. Cole bought the bus and had it barged 9 miles downriver. Then he pulled it up onto the rocks. To hear him tell it, it was an easy process.
2: I rode it down the river 9 miles. And when I come over here, I had a fairly good boat, and he caught it over there and picked it up for me, tied it. Then I took the old barge up there, sat over for a month or two. I went up there above the port, that old flat rock. And that's where I loaded this old bus up. I bought this bus off of Otis Morton up there. Okay, this is an old Greyhound bus.
0: And it also made perfect sense.
2: Well, I thought I'd make a camp out of it. That's what I got for. Mm-hmm.
0: And then to make a camp, how did you decide to make it with a bus?
2: Well, it's quick and easy after you get over here. It's already built.
0: He took the wheels off the bus, rested it on the rocks, and built a foundation around it. He added the front porch using wood from an old C&O depot years later. The reason he likes his camp is simple.
2: Get away from people.
0: Why do you want to get away from people?
2: You know how people are.
0: The rivers surrounding Golly Bridge provide the perfect buffer for seclusion.
2: If you ain't got a boat, you can't get across the river. Unless you swim.
0: He points out that there are no roads except the railroad across the river from town. Everything used to build the fishing camps on his side of the river was boated across. His boat is an oak wood John boat that he made with his own hands.
2: I just learned to make them just from old everybody around, you know, worked on stuff. A bunch of them made John boats, you didn't make them like these. You have to fit everything on these when you make them. They're good boats.
0: He and his half-brother Tom build them, a skill passed on by their father. Instead of John boats, some in Golly Bridge call them coal boats.
2: Oh, it takes 3 or 4 days to paint it and build it and everything.
0: So you've made boats for yourself and then sometimes you've sold them?
2: No, I never did sell them. I may help people make some.
0: To make a living, he did a variety of things. Mined coal, hauled coal, and served as deputy sheriff in Fayette County. He even drove a school bus. Randy Kice rode on Cole's bus as a boy.
1: I'd go get on the first day at school, you know. He'd say, "Guys, I got a assigned seat for you right here behind me." I know him pretty well. And I'd sit there all year. I'd do it 4 years over there on that hill, and I was right behind him. He'd say, "I want to see your smiling face." The old Bruiser, he's something else.
0: Spent all of his life swimming, fishing, or sitting on the porch watching the river float by. But as with most things, he doesn't wax poetic about the river.
2: All rivers are just important to communities. See, it's Golly here, and the New River forms Kanoa here.
0: But the history of Golly Bridge is all about the river. Even the name of the town suggests this, linking the name of the river with a human invention. Cole says this goes back to the area's Native American past.
2: Well, they say all the time the old Indians called New River the River of Death. One thing about the river, you got to respect it.

0: fact, when our people came to this part of the world, the rivers were the interstate highways.
1: When the NPR senior correspondent, Noah Adams, followed the New River North for his book, Far Appalachia, it elicited memories of the region's pioneer past.
0: I tried to think of what it would have been like for my forebears to come there and how much more courageous they were, actually, than any of us could be now. It's just an entirely different existence. Just to go down that river for the first time, going west and not knowing what you would come up against, opportunities and the dangers, you know, it's a pretty intimidating thing.
1: Like Adam's family, Cole's family came to the mountains looking for a place to call their own.
0: Let's face it, these are places where our people wanted to come to. The Scots-Irish, my folks, came to Philadelphia and they didn't even stop for lunch. You know, they got off the boat and they said, let's find the mountains. And they wanted to be away from those cities.
2: Oh, this was all Virginia when my people came in here.
1: They watched as the Civil War came to Gauley Bridge and saw the strategic importance of the river. In 1861, the town's namesake was burned and destroyed as Confederates retreated. Randy Keiss knows the story well as a native.
3: Yeah, it used to be a covered bridge over here. You know, they used to, I don't know if it was the Union or what, you know, you used to shoot off this side here and blow it out, you know. About every time they would build it back, they'd blow it out. You know, Gauley Bridge is full of history, yeah, really. And people fired cannonballs, you know. There's cannonballs all in the river there.
1: Now, Cole's camp has become a part of Gauley Bridge's history.
3: 1954 when he put it up here. Figure over 50 years old, you know, 50 years on that rock. It's older than me, you know.
1: From his perch on the porch, Cole has watched the river mark the passage of time. He's seen the town of Gauley Bridge change.
2: Well, it's built up some all along, over a period of years. And they took with this highway and everything down to here, the bridge in over here. It's been incorporated for 20-some years.
1: And the river's flow has changed under his watch after the Summersville Dam was completed in 1966.
4: Well, I've got my hand on the gospel plow, and I wouldn't take nothing for my journey now.
1: And in the 1980s, Prexville native Bernard Coffendaffer approached Cole about putting a set of his famous three crosses on a nearby rock.
2: He come and asked me about it. I told him it didn't belong to me.
1: Cole helped Coffendaffer pull up a 550-pound steel base for each cross.
5: I think that this that you see here will last 100 years.
1: And the camp itself is made from the relics of history.
2: This is all we used to.
6: And you figured out how to do it all yourself?
2: Well, I managed.
1: The seats on the front porch are an old booth from a Kentucky Fried Chicken.

0: goes in the river. Always on mines and timber, stuff, everything goes in the drinking water. That's what you're drinking. Drinking your own filth already.
1: But some high-ranking officials once claimed that Coles Camp itself was filth. In the mid-1970s, A. James Manchin was on a statewide mission to clean up West Virginia through the REAP program.
2: REAP comes to Kanawha Falls to rebuke, to rebel, because we are repulsed with these rustic relics of repugnancy.
1: Manchin set his sights on getting Cole's bus out of the middle of the river, but Cole had another idea.
0: James, all right, I know he did good, but he didn't cause no problem. Just thought he was.
1: Did he want you to get rid of, take the bus off the rock?
0: No, he didn't say a whole lot about it. Charlie Ken was the mayor over here at the time, and Charlie talked to him. My wife, she called Archmore there, and never heard no more about it.
3: Whoa!
1: Danny Kincaid, a friend of Cole's, thinks there's more to the story.
4: Beer Bruger can tell you a whole lot more about it than I could. He knows a lot, but he won't tell you everything.
1: In fact, the town legend goes that when Manchin was making noise about the camp, Cole reminded him that he didn't get the nickname Bruiser by going to Sunday school.
4: Rough when he wants to be. But he'll tell you the truth. Good person. I like the world of him.
1: Cole may be mellowing with age. He stays busy and has plans for a list of improvements to the camp. But he knows he won't be around to care for it forever. He secured a deed for the Rock Island in 2004 and says he has it willed to someone. Kincaid says whoever gets the camp after Cole is gone will be the luckiest person on the river.
4: It's just the best camp here on the river. By far the best. Good location, good fishing around. You can see everything.
1: Like the pioneers before him, Cole struck out to make a home where no one had before. He did it all by the sweat of his own brow and is now reaping the benefits.
5: How much time do you think you spent working on this place?
0: A lot.
5: Has it been worth it?
0: Oh, I guess.
5: There's no place like it in the world.
0: You got that right.
6: That story originally aired in 2005 on a West Virginia Public Broadcasting TV show called Outlook. Bruiser Cole passed away in 2012, but his bus on a rock is still standing. Roadside attractions can be a memorable part of any summer trip. Just stopping and checking out Dinosaur Kingdom 2 in Virginia or Ruby Falls in Tennessee can go a long way towards breaking up the monotony of getting from point A to point B. In 2023, Inside Appalachia's then associate producer Xander Alloy took a trip to Chester, West Virginia to learn the story behind a classic roadside attraction there, a souvenir stand known as the world's largest teapot.
7: If you drive west across the very tip of West Virginia's northern panhandle, right before Route 30 crosses the river into Ohio, you'll see what looks like a 14-foot-tall red and white teapot.
8: You know, it's really whimsical and set out in this green grassy area, and it's just, you know, it's really cute.
7: That's Lissa Ducharme. She and her friend Maria DeLuca are from California, and we're taking a road trip with another friend who lives in Pennsylvania. Once they found out about the landmark, DeLuca said, they added it to their itinerary.
9: Well, we had some time, and then we saw that there was the world's largest teapot, so of course we had to stop. And honestly, we're not disappointed.
7: Painted in large red letters across the wood and metal building are the words, World's Largest Teapot. Underneath are five windows labeled souvenirs, postcards, candy, pop, and hot dogs. On a stone pillar off to the side sits another, smaller, metal cream pitcher marked with the year 1938.
3: We're very proud of it.

0: It's our great icon for the city. A lot of people come from all over the United States to see the teapot and are just fascinated.
1: That's Susan Heineman. She's the event coordinator for the City of Chester and caretaker of the teapot. As a child, Heineman spent a lot of time near the attraction.
0: I was totally fascinated by it, especially being a little kid, and here's this huge teapot right next door to my grandma's. I love to sit on the front steps of my grandparents' house and watch the people come and go over to teapot. And when I could buy money off my grandparents or my dad, I would go over and get my penny candy from it. Just loved the teapot.
1: The teapot is a symbol of an area well known for its ceramics industry. Just down the road in Newell is the headquarters of the iconic Fiesta Tableware Company. Across the river, East Liverpool, Ohio, once manufactured half of all dinnerware produced in the U.S. William Devon, also known as Babe, owned a pottery outlet on West Virginia State Route 2, which passes through Chester. The story goes that back in 1938, he bought a giant barrel-shaped advertisement for Heyer's Root Beer from Pennsylvania and had it hauled to the front of his store. It was cut in half, covered in sheet metal, and the handle, spout, and lid were added. The teapot served as a snack bar and souvenir stand, and to attract passing motorists to Devon's store. The smaller cream pitcher sat on the roof of the store itself. Throughout the decades, the store changed hands more than once, but apart from a couple of years during World War II, the teapot stayed open. Heineman worked there while she was in junior high in the 1960s.
0: They had an artware building in the back, and I would go in there and dust the glassware. I got a hot dog and a root beer, or I got a dollar.
1: But, she remembers, they sold more than just teacups to tourists.
0: Underneath the counters outside were like nude figurines and stuff, and a lot of the truck drivers would stop by there. They would buy cigarettes out of the teapot, and they would go buy one of these nude figurines to take wherever they were going. And, of course, being young, I wasn't allowed in there. But being a teenager, I peeked.
1: By the early 1980s, though, the teapot's time was over. In 1984, C&P Telephone purchased the land and tore down the pottery outlet. The teapot remained but sat vacant. 3 years later, the phone company agreed to donate the teapot to the city. It moved from place to place around town over the next several years. In 1990, it finally found its new home, a piece of land near the highway donated by the state. After a few false starts, the City of Chester and a group of volunteers completed its first full restoration later that year. But it wouldn't be until the early 2010s that Heineman, along with the Parks Board, would develop a regular plan of maintenance and fundraising for the teapot. Today, the teapot's a well-known symbol of the area. It appears in work by artists from around the state and is featured as a location in the video game Fallout 76. Some people even choose to celebrate major life events there.
2: I think that it's just pretty cool that we're the first and only people ever to get married in front of the world's largest teapot.
1: I spoke with Abby Mont and her husband Zach Murray over the phone. They're both originally from East Liverpool, Ohio, but currently live in Chester. After a mix-up with their paperwork in Ohio, they had to scramble to get a marriage license over the border. They got one, but that meant the ceremony had to be performed in West Virginia.
3: It was kind of just a joke. Someone just said, you should go get married at the teapot, and then we were just like, yeah, let's do it.
2: About 10 of us, our closest friends and family, we all drove down at about 11 o'clock at night, and we had to have everybody turn on their high beam so that we could see. We walked down the aisle, said our vows, and got married in front of the teapot.
1: They say they plan to make the teapot a part of their future, too.
2: We'll probably make it a tradition to visit the teapot on our big anniversaries, whether we live around here or somewhere else.
1: You're welcome to walk up and take a look at the teapot any day you want. But to experience it in its full glory, you need to come on the second Saturday of August for Teapot Day. It's the one day of the year when it opens back up as a snack bar and sells unique souvenirs like t-shirts and Fiesta wear ornaments. All that said, here's where I have to drop a bit of a bombshell. Since 2010, Chester, West Virginia has in fact not been the home of the world's largest teapot. That distinction belongs to the Maitan Tea Museum in Guizhou Province in China, which stands over 240 feet tall. While the record may be gone, what remains is the history the teapot embodies. Even though it's moved down the road a ways, it still stands as a monument to the town around it and a reminder of the region's industrial legacy.
0: The city of Chester is proud to have the teapot here, and everything else has been tore down, historical. We still have our teapot.
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2: 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WVIA's Lydia McFarland reports from the campground in Columbia County.
3: A sense of peace settles over the acres of Camp Victory, the home to Camp Cranium for a week every June. Birds chirp as campers and counselors laugh and talk. Some craft, while others learn how to shoot a bow and arrow, and the group's most daring tackle the zipline. A similar air of peace settles over Tony Sadowski, who has been Camp Cranium's executive director since 2024, and his son Brian has been a camper for the past decade.
4: We go from that scary, traumatic moment as parents where you're in the emergency room not knowing what version of your son's going to wake up. And we're very lucky to be able to be here and enjoy this week with him.
3: Brian is now a high school graduate, heading to Elizabethtown College in the fall to study occupational therapy.
4: After years of working with lots of therapists and them being a special part of his life, he said for years he might want to go into pediatric OT and help other kids in the same way that they helped him. So that's what he's going to study, and we're really proud.
3: Campers range in age from 8 to 21. It costs $500 per camper with what Sadowski calls camperships for those with financial needs. Camp activities include archery, swimming, rock climbing, zip lining, and more. A short golf cart ride from the archery field, campers tackle a rock wall located in a clearing in the woods. Jonathan Blankenship climbed the wall. He's 15 years old and a first-time camper. His traumatic brain injury occurred after a car accident. His doctors gave him 2 years to live. It's been three, and now he's forging new friendships and making it to the top of a rock wall.
5: I'm healing. It makes me feel good.
3: Another camper is pulled out of his wheelchair by a hoist as counselors and peers shout their encouragement. Drew Meyer is the director of operations.
6: I haven't seen anything yet that they haven't been able to do with time and with the drive and with the creativity. They will find a way to get it done.
3: He loves to watch the campers come out of their shells as the week progresses.
6: They're kids, they're teenagers, and they can be this way here. And this is probably one of the biggest things that I hear from them, is I can be me.
3: Brianna Engelman first came to camp in 2018. Her traumatic brain injury occurred when she was five. Doctors had to disconnect the half of her brain that was causing dangerous seizures.
7: Think of it like I'm like a stroke victim that didn't have a stroke.
3: Research from the National Institutes of Health found that traumatic brain injury often leads to social isolation and loneliness. Brianna says at first it was odd being around so many people just like her, but she loves the community she's built the past few years there.
7: Oh, it's like a home to me. I found people that don't judge me like the Wheelwood people do. I found a family.
3: Sadowski says parents sending their child to Camp Cranium is like a form of self-care.
4: I always tell parents it's really important for you to catch your breath because otherwise you're just in trauma mode and you need that breather too.
3: Sadowski encourages parents to seriously consider Camp Cranium, even if they're nervous.
4: What is important about camp is we see the gradual progress that all these kids are making. And what feels small to some people, like being able to tie your shoe on your own again, something like that, is incredibly important and huge for that child.
3: This year, Camp Cranium welcomed 25 campers. In rural Columbia County, I'm Lydia McFarland.
2: A lot of people spend their summers fighting weeds, whether in gardens or yards. Nobody loves them. Well, almost nobody. Dee Dee Stiles is passionate about weeds. Using common roadside plants, Stiles makes natural dyes for fabrics and teaches others to do the same. And it's part of a mission much bigger than brightly colored yarn. In 2024, Folkways reporter Rebecca Williams brought us this story from Swannanoa, North Carolina.
8: It's 8:30 on a rainy Sunday morning, and I'm getting ready to run across two lanes of highway traffic.
9: Okay, go.
8: All right. I'm here with Dee Dee Stiles. She's a 77-year-old traditional artist who makes natural fabric dyes from local plants. And today, Dee Dee and I are harvesting sumac berries that grow on the hilly highway median.
9: I might climb on my hands and knees.
8: We scramble up the hill. Dee Dee leads me to a cluster of sumac trees. I drive by this spot a lot, sometimes two or more times a day. But I think this is the first time I've actually noticed what's growing here. We clip some of the dark red berries.
9: These are real pretty ones. They don't have any black. Look at that.
10: Oh, that's beautiful.
9: Hot dog.
8: And drop them into plastic bags. Dee Dee says the traffic is picking up.
9: All right, we better get back across the street.
8: So we slide down the hill, wait for a gap between passing cars, and run.
9: There we go.
8: Woohoo! Dee Dee has lived most of her life in the Swannanoa Valley of North Carolina. I met her years ago, volunteering at a local nonprofit. But this is the first time I've gone with her to collect dye weeds. Making natural dyes wasn't Dee Dee's first love. When she was a little girl, she used to tag along when her grandmother gave weaving demonstrations. But it wasn't the weaving that fascinated her. She liked to watch the women at their spinning wheels, turning wool into yarn.
11: I would be watching the lady spin, and I'd see what she did, and then I'd come home, and I'd try to do that on my spinning wheel.
8: Then one day, she saw someone demonstrating how to make natural dyes out of plants that grew locally. Weeds, basically. And that was it.
11: I said, so what for spinning? This is too much fun, this making, going out, and just getting stuff that people think is weeds, stew it up in a pot, put your yarn in there, make the colors.
8: She's been doing it ever since. Outside her house in Swannanoa, Dee Dee is preparing black walnut hulls she picked up from under the trees in her yard. The hulls are bright green and leathery, kind of like hard tennis balls. Dee Dee puts a walnut on a plank, smashes it with a hammer, and separates the hull from the nut.
11: See, this one has a lot of little white worms, but they don't hurt your dye, so I just throw them in there.
8: She drops the hull into a bucket and throws the rest of the walnut over her shoulder into the yard.
11: And let the squirrels have them.
8: Later, Dee Dee will lay the hulls on cardboard to dry out in the sun. Then she will boil them to make a deep reddish-brown dye. It doesn't always come out the way she expects. She shows me some dull grayish yarn that's hanging inside the house.
11: These are experiments that aren't quite working the way we wish they would.
10: Oh, really?
11: Yeah.
10: Why? What were you going for?
11: Purple.
8: And this just serves as a reminder that natural dyeing is not an exact science, even if you're an expert like Dee Dee. All sorts of things can change the way your dye colors come out, from the type of pot you use to where you get your water. A lot of the plants that Dee Dee uses for her dyes grow on her land, but sometimes she has to look elsewhere for the plants she needs, like the highway median.
11: If I'm going to go on some land that doesn't belong to me to pick dye weeds, I try to get permission from the people that own it.
8: She tells me about a time when she decided to pick some broom sedge, which makes a nice yellow dye. The grassy plant was growing on a vacant lot near Black Mountain.
11: The lot was covered. It was a pretty good-sized lot, and it was covered. I didn't think he'd miss it.
8: But the owner came by and asked her what she was doing.
11: And I explained to him that I was getting these weeds, and I was going to make dye out of them.
8: He wasn't upset. In fact, he asked her for advice on how he could grow grass on the lot to hold down the dirt.
11: And I said, you don't need to do that. I said, you've got, nature has put here on this lot the very best plant to hold this soil. These broom sedge plants have the deepest roots of any plant around.
8: Dee Dee worked out a deal with him to leave the broom sedge alone until she could harvest it in the fall.
11: I said, look, if you will not mow it until like November every year, I'll dye some wool and make you a hat.
8: And she did.
11: So I made him a hat that was dyed with the broom sedge from his land. He thought that was great.
8: Dee Dee's interest in protecting local plants goes far beyond her need for dye weeds. She wants people to recognize the important role that these plants play in the ecosystem. And one way she spreads the word is by giving natural dye demonstrations across Western North Carolina. It's Heritage Day at the Folk Arts Center off the Blue Ridge Parkway near Asheville. There are dozens of artists demonstrating traditional Appalachian crafts, and Dee Dee's tent is right next to the music stage. She's got about 50 skeins of beautifully colored yarn spread out on a table and hanging from a line inside her tent.
11: See, this is white fall asters. I can make yellow or olive green or that olive mossy gray color there. This is goldenrod, makes yellow or olive green. This
8: brings off to the side, a big iron pot sits on a propane burner. And every so often, Dee Dee walks over to the pot and stirs the dark liquid inside.
11: The brown that I'm doing today, I made with sumac. And see, here's some. And then here's how they look after I cook them, see? I cook them.
8: A few younger-looking folks drift her away.
11: Here's walnut hulls. Anything off the black walnut tree, leaves.
8: They are graduate students studying landscape architecture at the University of Tennessee.
11: Queen Anne's lace and mullein.
8: I watch as more and more students come and surround Dee Dee as she talks, and they have questions for her.
12: So are you worried about, like, any time in the near future not being able to find what you're looking
11: for? I am. I'm lucky because I have a big field in front of my house where I can grow a lot of the stuff. But I'm even more worried about the insects. And everybody that eats food should care about pollinators.
13: Oh, really? Absolutely. Yeah.
11: And so as often as you can in your designs, plant things, native things that can support the pollinators. We have to change.
13: Mm-hmm.
11: Now that there's so many of us, we have to change how we look at the world,
13: mm-hmm.
11: or we're doomed.
8: And there it is. Dee Dee's not-so-secret mission to save the planet by getting people interested in local plants and weeds. But Dee Dee has been the dye lady for a long time. She's been hauling iron pots and giving outdoor demonstrations for 24 years.
11: I've been out there in the rain and the snow and the thunderstorms and the lightning and everything.
8: And she's getting a little tired. So back at her house in Swannanoa, Dee Dee tells me about her plan. Dee Dee got a grant to mentor a younger artist and teach her what she knows about the craft of natural dyeing to continue her work and her mission.
11: I think the most important thing, not that all the people that see me are going to be dyers, but what I really hope they take from it is an appreciation of the natural world. That what they thought was a weed can actually do this thing, this beautiful thing. And make them more aware as they move around in their day of what they see on the side of the road.
8: For Inside Appalachia, this is Rebecca Williams in Swannanoa, North Carolina.
14: That story is also part of our Folk Waste Reporting Project. To see photos of Dee Dee Stiles' naturally dyed fabrics and the weeds used to dye them, visit our website, wvpublic.org. Certain kinds of invasive bamboo, like golden or fishbowl bamboo, can be a nuisance. If it gets on your property, you might find yourself spending a lot of time trying to keep it from taking over. But there are more than 1,400 different plants in the bamboo family, ranging from tiny, scrub-like plants only a few inches tall to others that top out around 130 feet. North America has a native species of bamboo, too. It was once commonly found in Appalachia near rivers and streams, but was nearly wiped out. In 2024, Radio IQ's Roxy Todd reported on efforts to restore the plant in southwestern Virginia.
15: It's hard to imagine someone more enthusiastic for a plant than Laura Young is about river cane.
16: We are looking at baby river cane plants. Little scraggly things, but they have a lot of charisma.
15: Young works with the Department of Conservation and Recreation. We're standing beside her truck, and in the bed are four little plants growing in sandwich bags. They're humble little things, little more than stalks of grass. They look a little like bamboo plants.
16: River cane is really amazing for stabilizing stream banks.
15: Young says this plant helps prevent erosion and can withstand floods. It can also prevent the spread of invasive plants. As babies, river cane are a few inches tall, but eventually they could grow to 30 feet. River cane is grown commercially, but the plants are difficult to find and fairly expensive. In 2021, Young and 10 volunteers started growing river cane in sandwich bags using roots from an existing strand in Lee County. They nursed the plants on their porches. After the plants were big enough, they transplanted them along the Powell River.
16: We saw that this needed to come back since it exists in so small of an area of its native range and it does so many amazing things.
15: River cane used to grow along just about every river and stream bed in the eastern and central United States. Many indigenous people used river cane to make baskets and weapons, and they helped maintain the plant. But with more development along riverbanks, river cane began to disappear.
16: You know, the river's really beautiful. We like to look at it, so we clear off the vegetation so you can see it.
15: Cows also like to eat it, which is another reason it faded from the landscape.
16: Apparently it's really delicious. So cows have come through and really just mowed that down.
15: There's even a traditional fiddle song called Cattle in the Cane. Young says this plant plays an important role for several animal species.
16: It's great for habitat for migratory songbirds, and then there's also a lot of rare moths that we track that this is a specific host plant for. So this is the only thing that those moths can eat. If this plant is not there, the moths are not there.
15: The first year Young and her small army of volunteers grew river cane, the results were better than she'd hoped for. And it doesn't take a lot of technical expertise to grow these plants.
16: Like, this is something that a sixth grade class could do.
15: Young began recruiting more volunteers and scaled up, planting more river cane. Local colleges and universities also pitched in to help grow the young plants until they're ready to be transplanted.
16: It was absolutely amazing, and I feel like the community's really excited about this because it's so important, and you can see it working.
15: Young says the strand they started in 2021 is thriving.
16: It's beautiful, and it's doing really, really well, and it doesn't need our help anymore.
15: This year, they started 1,000 river cane plants and added new sites along the Clinch River in St. Paul. The plants are just off a walking trail, so people can see them easily. Young says she hopes they can eventually expand into other watersheds across southwest Virginia to help river cane return to the landscape. In St. Paul, I'm Roxy Todd.

0: To make pottery, one needs clay. Most professional and hobby potters rely on store-bought clay for their projects, but not everybody. In Western North Carolina, some folks prefer to work with wild clay. That is, clay that's dug right out of the ground. They say using this traditional material gives their pieces particular character. Anya Patron-Slepian from the Rural Remix podcast has this story.
1: Outside, surrounded by mountains, Naomi Dalglish and Michael Hunt are processing wild clay. Michael has a 4-foot-long hand drill and a giant metal drum. He's mixing water with clay dirt to make a slip. The yellowish clay dirt they're using came from a nearby farmer's field. The first step in making the clay usable in their pottery production is mixing this slip, a watery clay slurry. Once the slip is the desired consistency, Naomi says it's time to strain out debris using a screen.
2: We actually have a couple of different sizes of screens because at this point we're deciding how much of the coarse material, like little bits of sand and small pebbles, we want to leave in the clay.
1: She pours the slip through a mesh screen that's fitted into a wooden frame.
2: We really enjoy having, like, a clay that has some texture to it. So this is, in a lot of ways, like, one of the first aesthetic decisions that we're making.
1: Naomi and Michael are the team behind Bandana Pottery. They primarily make functional ceramics, like cups, bowls, trays, and vases, as well as some decorative items like large jars and sculptures. Michael says local traditions inspired them to start processing their own clay.
3: It kind of started from sort of seeing historical pots and seeing how a complexity and depth to the materials that we were really after. North Carolina has this amazing tradition of people using local clay that was kind of continuous.
1: Back outside, the slip is finished straining and is now in a large metal tub. Naomi opens a bag of feldspar and pours the white powder into the clay slurry as Michael continues to mix with the drill. The mineral lowers the firing temperature of the clay. Next, Naomi and Michael pump the mixture into wooden racks lined with fabric. For this, they use a large brown hose pipe. The mixture is left in the racks to dry. Naomi says it takes between 1 and 4 weeks for the clay to get to a working consistency.
2: It really depends on the weather, how long that process is going to take.
1: For most of human history, potters have been restricted to the types of clays available in the ground where they live. Each geography produces clay with different characteristics, and this has informed how each culture's pottery traditions have developed. North Carolina is known for its plentiful natural clay deposits. For 3,000 years, Cherokee potters have used local clays to create intricate and functional pots that are hand-coiled, paddled, and stamped. Later, European settlers and their descendants began making wheel-thrown pieces and created the iconic North Carolina ash glaze style. Digging and processing clay is a lot more labor-intensive than a trip to a clay supplier. But Naomi and Michael say it's well worth the effort, for a lot of reasons. Part of it has to do with aesthetics.
3: It's kind of really about the expressive possibilities of particle size. We're playing with having the materials be fine enough to make functional pottery, but way coarser than, like, commercial materials.
1: Naomi and Michael say digging their own clay is also more environmentally sustainable than using commercial clays. It cuts down on transportation, and they're using a material that's otherwise a nuisance for local farmers.
2: It's like the sticky stuff that gets stuck on the bottom of their tractor wheels or in, like, a field that's where the water isn't draining as well. So it can actually cause some issues. So people are like, oh yeah, we know where that is, and are actually usually not too upset to let some of it go.
1: Processing clay is also cheaper than buying pre-mixed clays. But most importantly, they say that using local clays has been a constant source of creative inspiration.
3: The clay is like a collaborator. It has its limitations, but also possibilities. And we're constantly thinking, like, oh, what do we want to do with the clay? But, like, what does this clay want to do if it can't work in the way that maybe we're accustomed to working?
1: Inside the studio, Naomi is slapping a mound of clay to get it roughly centered on a pottery wheel.
2: This is a method that we use for making lots of bowls and cups. It's called throwing off the hump.
1: The wheel is surrounded by a wooden bench. Unlike electric wheels, this one is human-powered. She spins it by using her right foot to kick a second wheel near the ground. Naomi has around 12 pounds of clay piled high in a cone, which she begins to shape as she spins the wheel.
2: Every clay has its own character and limitations that sort of guide your practice. And then it's always sort of this dance, too, between how much do you want to take a clay that has its natural limitations and change it into something that could do more things, and how much do you want to just sort of explore what is this clay really good at doing.
1: Digging and processing wild clay also builds and depends on community connections. When Michael and Naomi first began experimenting with wild clays, they were supported by teachers at the nearby Penland School of Craft and other local potters. Since then, they've mentored many apprentices of their own.
3: I almost kind of forget that there were our apprentices. Now they're just like our pottery pals. We kind of are just sharing information a lot.
1: This sharing of information has helped develop a community of potters in the region who are interested in using local materials.
2: The pottery community in general tends to be like pretty open with knowledge that they have. We tend to get pretty excited and just geek out about it with our friends and share a lot of information.
1: But the community connection forged by local clays goes beyond just the potters themselves.
3: One of the facets of using local clay that wasn't intentional as a reason to do it, but that has been sort of almost a really wonderful side effect, is like our connection to both the place and the people where we live.
1: Naomi recalls one time when a former neighbor was preparing his field for spring planting. He came upon some clay and decided to bring a tractor load of it down to the pottery studio.
2: We were so, like, touched that he thought to do that, but we were also kind of like, so, you know, what part of the field did you get it? Like, we just wanted to make sure it was the right stuff. And he looked at us in sort of mock indignation and was like, I'm a farmer. You think I don't know my own dirt? And so that's kind of one of the times that we realized that we all just really had, like, the same mutual relationship and respect for the same material. Was just sort of through different avenues, and he's someone to this day that we really value our relationship with.
1: Back at the pottery wheel, Naomi finishes throwing her set of bowls. Once they dry, she and Michael will turn them upside down to trim a foot, revealing the rough texture of the clay that inspires them so much as artists. The bowls are the ultimate collaboration, the result of Naomi and Michael's partnership, the generosity of a local farmer, and of course, the character and contributions of the clay itself.
0: That was Anya Patron-Slepian reporting for the Rural Remix podcast.

Until next time, thanks for joining us as we journey throughout Appalachia. Our theme music is by Matt Jackford. Other music this week was provided by Blue Dot Sessions, Hello June, and Harvey and Copeland. Bill Lynch is our producer. Abby Neff is our associate producer. Our executive producer is Eric Douglas. Irina Zhurov is our editor. 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

0: From Virginia Humanities, this is With Good Reason. Why you should stop mowing your lawn and plant native plants instead.
1: Native plants are very good at sharing the food they have created from the sun with our native insects. We've got to use the plants our insects co-evolved with.
0: And walking the trails at Virginia's first and only native plant botanical garden.
2: All right, so you're standing here in the middle of what is probably a 3,000 to 10,000-year-old biology.
0: Plus, how to protect your garden from those pesky deer intruders.
3: If somebody wants absolute deer protection, they need to put up a 10-foot-high woven wire fence. That's the only thing we know that will keep deer out.
0: These stories and more today on With Good Reason. First, the news.
4: NPR News in Washington, I'm Ryland Barton. The White House says the newest plane to serve as Air Force One will soon go out of service for upgrades. NPR's Joel Rose reports aviation experts question whether 1 month is enough time for significant changes.
5: The White House says the newest Air Force One will be out of service for about a month in the fall while it receives, quote, upgrades and enhancements. The Boeing luxury jet was donated by Qatar last year. It was retrofitted so quickly that some aerospace experts say it is not as secure as other Air Force One jets. Richard Aboulafia with Aerodynamic Advisory says 1 month isn't enough time to change that.
6: The idea that anything meaningful could be accomplished in this limited amount of time is somewhat ridiculous. I mean, this is a multi-year process.
5: Aboulafia and others say they were surprised to see the president fly in this plane to a meeting in Turkey earlier this month. Joel Rose, NPR News, Washington.
4: Secretary of State Marco Rubio says Cuba is the leading sponsor of what he calls radical leftism in the U.S., and he's naming organizations that he says have been working with Cuban intelligence. NPR's Michelle Kellerman reports.
7: Just days after Secretary Rubio hosted a conference on what he describes as a resurgence of left-wing political violence, he's issuing a 70-page report detailing what he sees as Cuba's history of an ideological battle against the United States starting in the 1960s. He says Cuba's, quote, Marxist project not only survived the collapse of the Soviet Union, but thrived. And he calls Havana the ideological capital of the modern radical left. Rubio's parents were born in Cuba but fled to the U.S. before the revolution. Rubio began his political career in Florida and was known for his tough stand against Cuba's communist government. Michelle Kellerman, NPR News, the State Department.
4: A new immigration rule may make it harder for international students to remain in the U.S. to finish their studies. Historically, they could remain as long as they were making progress, but now they'll have up to 4 years to finish or apply for a formal extension. As NPR's Alyssa Nadworny reports.
8: The Department of Homeland Security says the change will strengthen national security through regular vetting and cut down on what it calls, quote, forever students. Universities worry this could impact programs like PhDs, which often take far longer than 4 years. There's also new restrictions on switching programs and changing majors. One of the selling points in the U.S. system is you come to college to explore, to find yourself. You can double major, you can switch majors. That's what makes it so attractive and unique. Critics of the new policy say this is an example of how the goals of immigration are butting up against the goals of American higher ed. Alyssa Nadworny, NPR News.
4: A tropical depression in the Gulf of Mexico has strengthened into Tropical Storm Bertha. It could threaten several states later this week. This is NPR News. Congo's health ministry says at least 930 people have died in the country's Ebola outbreak. More than 2,300 cases have been confirmed. The outbreak was declared in eastern Congo on May 15th. It's the fastest-growing Ebola outbreak on record. There's no approved vaccine or treatment for this strain of the virus. A prominent Russian opposition figure says he'll drop out of electoral politics indefinitely amid state pressure. He had been a rare public voice in Russia against the war in Ukraine, as NPR's Charles Maines reports.
9: Boris Nadezhdin had hoped to run for a spot in Russia's parliament this September. His campaign centered on his opposition to the war in Ukraine. Yet Nadezhdin says he'll stop fighting his exclusion from politics rather than risk jail time for him or his supporters. The decision follows recent weeks that saw the state label him a foreign agent and convict him of spreading extremist content on social media. While the latter only involved a small court fine, both technically disqualify him from public office, Nadezhdin insists the moves are designed to silence him and other anti-war views ahead of the September vote, that despite polls that show a majority of Russians wanting an end to the war, now in its fifth year. Charles Maines, NPR News, Moscow.
4: New Jersey Republican legislator Michael Inganimore is asking Democratic Governor Mikey Sherrill to intervene after FIFA said it will sell pieces of the grass field used for yesterday's World Cup final at MetLife Stadium. Inganimore says the state paid $13 million to upgrade the stadium, including replacing artificial turf with grass, which makes it state-owned property. He said, quote, FIFA needs to get off our turf. Literally, this is NPR.
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11: Picture this. It's the weekend, and the grass is looking a little overgrown. So it's time to fire up the mower. The sun is shining, wind in your hair, and you're cutting crisp stripes. Something deep in your soul is activated, the satisfaction of bringing order to chaos. And when your work is done, you're left with the glorious smell of freshly trimmed grass clippings. But what if we have it all wrong? What if a well-manicured lawn isn't the end-all be-all? What if it's actually harming the local habitat?
1: I ran across this statistic that we have 40 million acres of lawn in this country. Now, I know lawn does not do any of the four things our properties need to do. It's not sequestering carbon, it's not supporting pollinators, it's not supporting a food web, and it's not managing the watershed. So I said, gee, what if we cut that area in half? So we're not going to get rid of lawn, but everybody reduced their lawn by half. That would give us 20 million acres we could restore right at home.
11: From Virginia Humanities, this is With Good Reason. I'm Matt Dara. Today on the show, the case against lawns. Doug Tallamy is the co-founder of Homegrown National Park. It's a nonprofit that urges property owners to reduce their lawns and plant native plants. He shares all the little things we can do to help restore functioning ecosystems and mitigate the biodiversity crisis. Doug is the T.A. Baker Professor of Agriculture and Natural Resources at the University of Delaware. Doug, you say we're in the midst of a biodiversity crisis. How bad is it?
1: It is worse than people think. It's very bad. We're losing the plants and animals that run the ecosystems that support us on this planet. Just in this country alone, we've lost 3 billion breeding birds in the last 50 years. Got a paper out the other day saying we lost 22% of our butterflies just since the year 2000. Everything that is being measured is declining. We've got global insect decline. You know, if you think about what it takes to make one clutch of chickadees, it takes caterpillars, and it takes thousands of caterpillars, 6,000 to 9,000 caterpillars to get one clutch of a bird that's a third of an ounce to the point where it can leave the nest. So if you lose those caterpillars from your yard, you no longer have a breeding chickadee. The loss of insects, the loss of caterpillars and decomposers and pollinators from our ecosystems means that everything above them is collapsing as well. Two-thirds of Earth's wildlife, and they're really talking about mammals, have already disappeared. I don't have the data on plants, but it's, you know, many thousands of species of plants are endangered or already gone. So it's everywhere, and it really is a crisis.
11: Now, this biodiversity crisis really hit close to home for you. No pun intended. When you bought the property that you currently live on, tell me about that.
1: Yeah, we brought a section of a farm, 10-acre section of a farm that was broken up in the year 2000. And it was an old farm, been farmed almost 300 years. And the last thing they did was mow it for hay. Not sure how many years they did that. But when they sold the property, they took it out of mowing. And when you mow for hay in southeast Pennsylvania, where we live, you're really mowing the rootstocks of all the invasive plants from Asia. Multiflora rose and oriental bittersweet and Japanese honeysuckle and autumn olive and on and on and on. So when you stop mowing, that's what comes back. And we, by the time we actually moved in, we had 10 acres of invasives. You couldn't even walk. So step one, if you're going to restore functioning ecosystems, you've got to get rid of that stuff. But it was that experience, actually, that pointed out to me the seriousness of our invasive plant situation, the fact that our insects don't eat these plants. So right away, you've got the collapse of the food web right there. That all hit home very, very, hit home right in my home. And it changed the direction of my research, and I've actually been studying that and talking about that ever since.
12: Yeah, I mean, when I bought my property a few years back, the previous owners had planted wisteria in our backyard, and it was like all overgrown. So like fast forward to now, and it's been 4 years, and I still haven't managed to eradicate it. You know, all of this to say, getting rid of invasive plants isn't for the faint of heart, right? It takes a lot of elbow grease.
1: Yeah, wisteria is a great example of something that's very tough because of its huge root system. So you can cut it back, looks like you've gotten rid of it, but it will come up from that root system for a long time. Same thing with Oriental bittersweet, same thing with bamboo, same thing with porcelain berry. I mean, there's so many of them with these huge root systems that they plague you forever.
12: So what are the big changes you've noticed on your property after transforming it into a kind of, you know, haven for native plants?
1: Well, I like to measure the biodiversity that has come back to our property. And we're doing that in two different ways. One is to count the number of bird species that have bred on our property. And we're up to 62 species. That's Wow. A good measure of success because they couldn't breed there if there wasn't the food to support them. And the other thing we do is measure the food that supports them, which is moths. And I have been measuring them for, it's probably 9 years now. And I am up to 1,358 species. So, yeah, life has returned. And that encourages me because I know it works.
12: I'm picturing your backyard like that Snow White scene in the forest when she's singing in harmony with all the animals.

0: can be like that, yes.
1: So your experience revitalizing your own property is what kind of gave you the idea to start the Homegrown National Park. Give me the rundown on what that organization's all about.
0: Yes, exactly. Well, I ran across the statistic that we have 40 million acres of lawn in this country. Now, I know lawn does not do any of the four things our properties need to do. It's not sequestering carbon, it's not supporting pollinators, it's not supporting a food web, and it's not managing the watershed. So I said, gee, what if we cut that area in half? So we're not going to get rid of lawn, but everybody reduced their lawn by half. That would give us 20 million acres we could restore right at home. How big is 20 million acres? And I started adding up the acreage of our major national parks. You can put all of them in there, and it's still less than 20 million acres. So I said, hey, that's enough to create a new national park. It'll be the biggest national park in the country. We're going to do it at home, so we'll call it Homegrown National Park. And I talked about that in my talks for years. But we didn't actually start the organization, homegrownnationalpark.org, a small nonprofit, until I met a woman, Michelle Alfandari, who had just retired from a branding career in Manhattan. And she was a perfect member of what we call the non-choir. She didn't know anything about nature. She didn't care about nature. She lived in Manhattan. But she retired and moved up to Connecticut. And her neighbor urged her to go to one of my talks. And she did. She went. And she came up to me afterwards and she said, you're not reaching your target audience. You only speak to the choir. I said, yeah, it's only the choir that invites me. She said, well, you know, you're not going to accomplish your goal if you don't reach the non-choir. And I said, that takes social media, all kinds of things that I really don't do. And she said, well, I do that. And I think we need to start a nonprofit so that you can reach the millions of people that you're really talking about. So that's how Homegrown National Park came into being. It really is. It was my idea, but it was Michelle who made it happen.
1: I get that it's best to plant native plants because they've adapted to the local habitat and are easy to grow. But how do native plants also help mitigate the biodiversity crisis as well?
0: It's not that they're easy to grow. Yeah, they are. But the real reason is that they are the basis of the food web. So all plants are capturing energy from the sun and turning it into simple sugars and carbohydrates, which is, that is the food that supports just about all the animal life on the planet. Well, if you don't get that food to animals, you don't have any animals. And if you don't have animals, you don't have functional ecosystems. Then you lose the life support and humans disappear. It's serious stuff. So how do we get that food to particularly our vertebrate animals? That's what insects are doing. Insects are transferring more food from plants to other animals than any other type of plant eater. So if we design landscapes that don't have a lot of insects in them, primarily caterpillars in this part of the world, then you have failed food webs and eventually failed ecosystems. So native plants are very good at sharing the food they have captured and created from the sun with our native insects. That's the tie-in. Our native insects are not adapted to eating the plants from Asia or Europe or South America. And that's because all plants are protecting themselves in a number of different ways, but the primary way is chemically. They've got secondary metabolic compounds in their tissues that make them distasteful to insects that don't have the adaptations to breaking those down. This is why the monarch butterfly can only eat milkweed. If you take milkweeds away, the monarch's not going to start to do well on your wisteria or on hostas or on your English ivy or anything else. Can't eat those things. So there's the native plant tie-in. We've got to use the plants our insects co-evolved with.
1: But of course, not all non-native plants are invasive, right? And lots of non-native plants are, I don't know, absolutely beautiful. So do you have any advice to help us resist the temptation to plant our favorite non-native plants?
0: Well, you're right. Not all non-natives are invasive. All invasives are non-natives, but not all non-natives are invasive. And so many of them are well-behaved. Ginkgos, crepe myrtles, they don't go anywhere. They also don't pass on their energy at all. So I think of them as decorations that we put in our yard. I like to talk about them as if they're statues. So yeah, it's a decoration, but how many statues do you want in your yard? Plants have really important functions. And yes, we can compromise. We can use those favorites that we like as long as they're not invasive. But when they dominate,

0: If 70% of the plant biomass on your property is native, you can have a viable food web. Obviously, the more native biomass, the better. And it's not just native versus non-native. It's productive natives. I could plant a 100% native landscape that supports very little, because not all natives are equal in what they support. So another thing we came up with is the concept of keystone plants. Just 14% of our native plants are supporting 90% of the caterpillars that drive that food web. So those are the ones we want to make sure are in our yards. Now, we can have other plants too. We can compromise. But a yard without keystone plants is supporting very little.
1: You know, there are so many plant varieties. It can really seem like the choices are really endless. And to sift through all of that to find the native plants in your area, you know, takes some pretty intentional research. What resources are available to kind of ease that process?
0: Several years ago, it's a section of the National Wildlife Federation website called Native Plant Finder. You go to Native Plant Finder and put in your zip code and the ranked list of the most productive woody and herbaceous plant genera in your county will pop up. So that tool alone makes it very easy for you to pinpoint at the genera of plants that are most productive. Which species you use, now it comes down to personal taste, what's available, what grows in your specific soils, and so on. But it's a very good starting point.
1: You know, the biodiversity crisis is scary and widespread, but it does seem like there's an opportunity here to make an impact, a positive impact, one person at a time.
0: Yeah, because there's a lot of persons out there. What do we have? 330 million people in this country. If everybody took conservation seriously and the little things they can do to help conservation, we really could make a dent in this crisis. The UN has met three times to talk about the global biodiversity crisis, and they're working on resolutions. You know, what are we going to? Of course, we ignore those resolutions. The last meeting, the U.S. didn't even go. We were the only country in the world not to go. So this becomes a grassroots solution. We're not going to depend on top-down regulation to solve this problem. We've got to solve it ourselves. And that empowers us. A lot of people are concerned about the state of the planet. But they figure, you know, what can one person do? Well, you can improve the ecological integrity of the little piece of the earth that you either own or can influence. Obviously, if you own property, that's where you start. If you don't own property, help somebody who does. Help a land conservancy or a park or preserve. They're all underfunded and they're all understaffed and they will love you as a volunteer. So there's something all of us can do, and then we're part of the solution instead of part of the problem. We can see the results. Aldo Leopold said that ecological knowledge means you live in a world full of wounds. Well, we can heal those wounds. So that's the goal. Everybody becomes a wound healer instead of a wound maker. And we feel good about that. We feel good about that.
1: How can people join the Homegrown National Park?
0: And it's very simple. It's free. I didn't mention that. So we're not trying to pull membership away from any other organization. You just go to our website, homegrownnationalpark.org, and register your property on the biodiversity map. And then the amount of area that you're going to be a good steward of. So maybe you really are going to reduce the area of lawn. Maybe you're going to plant an oak tree, the most powerful plant you can put in your yard. But that area is then going to go into our database, and your piece of the county in which you live is going to light up with a firefly. And, of course, we want to light up the entire country with fireflies.
1: Well, Doug, thanks for sharing your insights on With Good Reason.
0: You're quite welcome.
1: Doug Tallamy is the T.A. Baker Professor of Agriculture and Natural Resources at the University of Delaware and the co-founder of Homegrown National Park. Cory Gardens is the first and only native plant botanical garden in Virginia. It started off as a soapstone quarry. Now it's an environmental gem with a beautiful quarter-mile loop boasting over 500 species of native plants.
2: Hi.
3: Howdy.
2: Nice to meet you.
1: I met up with Devin Floyd in Schuyler, Virginia. Nice. He's the executive director of the Piedmont Discovery Center, which now manages the Cory Gardens.
2: Yeah, it's hot. I had to put the hat on.
3: Yeah.
2: So I don't need to burn my bald spot.
3: Same here, man. Yeah.
1: He took me around the whole property, showing off the quarry pits and the ancient ecosystems he calls lost worlds.
3: First of all, we're in a really strange place because the bedrock is made of soapstone. Basically, what happened was, you know, the soil here is too shallow and rocky naturally.

0: to plow.
1: Right.
0: And then the soapstone breaks down into a magnesium concentrated, like saturated clay. And that stunts plant growth. And it's really horrible for things like flax and wheat and corn and hemp, right? All those historic crops. Mm. And so in the modern world, this landscape doesn't work. It's hard to develop and build a house here without an alternative system. So what you end up with are these large areas over soapstone that are avoided from the development or agricultural standpoint. So they're never plowed. So you've got that ancient, old growth soil column. Wow. And all of the organisms that are in it.
2: Wow. Well, take me to one of the restoration areas where you're trying to bring it back.
0: I'm going to show you first one of these old growth patches. It's right here, right in front of you, in the parking lot.
2: Oh, I can see the rocks. Is this soapstone?
0: This is a cousin of soapstone. So the soapstone doesn't, it comes in lots of varieties here. This is a serpentinite. All right. Okay. So you're standing here in the middle of what is probably a 3,000 to 10,000 year old biology. The structure has changed significantly because the stems are temporary. You can cut a tree down like the one behind you there. That's a hybrid between post oak and white oak. And it will re-sprout. And the natural fire can rip through here and kill it, and it will re-sprout. So the organism is older than the stem. But here we've got this old soil column. And botanists know because there's weird plants here. There's there's not just one goldenrod species. There's seven. There's not just one thoroughwort. There's eight. So the cool thing is diversity is always really high. This is one of the most species-rich or diverse spots in North America.
2: Really?
0: It's right beneath your feet. And wow. You get 100 to 120 species per 100 square meters.
2: Wow.
0: Which is pretty remarkable.
2: That's wild. To me, it looks like tall grasses that I would never be able to identify.
0: Yeah, I mean, as a botanist, when you look down, you kind of get your mind blown. It does start with that, hey, this kind of looks like, you know, a grassy area.
2: What kind of catches your eyes?
0: Right away, I see small white snake root, this one right here, which is a basophile that loves soapstone and serpentinite bedrock.
2: Hmm. Does it flower?
0: It does. It looks really, you know, quiet right now, and it is, but it makes a bold white cluster.
2: Mm, cool.
0: And if you start looking around, there's not one, two, three, there are thousands. So when it does bloom here, that species, this whole woodland, this savanna remnant, is white. What I really see here that is striking, that makes me pause right away, is that there are multiple species per genera. So each type of plant is diversified into lots of different varieties in one spot.
2: I see.
0: That takes a lot of time and sort of stable conditions that all of those plants need for a great amount of time. And all of these plants need mostly full sun. They're old grassland plants. And so when you see that mixed together, it's kind of a window into the past, but also an extraordinary window into the potential for restoration on degraded landscapes, because this is where the wisdom is.
2: That's cool. What do you have to do? What's the process of restoration? Is it just leave it alone, don't touch it? Or, yeah, what's the process?
0: Actually, counterintuitively, that's the worst thing you can do for a system that's adapted to agitation.
2: Interesting.
0: If you leave things alone in eastern North America, biodiversity goes down. To restore these systems is a significant pile of work that involves a relationship. And if you've ever been in a relationship of any kind,
2: a lot of work.
0: Maybe there's some therapy involved. There's tears.
2: Compromise,
0: right?
2: for sure.
0: There's compromise, that's right, without losing core values. And if you have that, then you can see ecological renewal, even on the most degraded landscapes. But
2: sorry, caterpillar.
0: Oh, yeah, fast moving one. Hey, buddy.
2: Very, very hairy caterpillar, too. Looks like a wild eyebrow.
0: It's a moth caterpillar.
2: Sorry, continue.
0: Yeah, and that was a Eastern Vince lizard about to eat it. And it changed its mind.
2: Yes. I don't,
0: because I've of the prickles.
2: Never seen that in Virginia before. I'm from Florida, so we have lizards all over the place, but this looks like a Florida lizard.
0: Oh, yeah. I mean, that's one of the most common lizards in this area, natural landscapes. It's very gregarious. It will often be seeing you, even though you don't see it. They're everywhere.
2: Very cool. Now, this is soapstone, right?
0: Yeah, yeah. So you just walked on soapstone pavers like you do in Fry Spring. We put it on display here at the Overlook. Gives people a really hefty introduction to soapstone. These weigh about 16 tons each.
2: They're massive.
0: And yeah, yeah. They're sort of, you know, this 3 feet wide, five feet by 3 feet by 8 feet, you know, big rocks. And we place these here as a sit spot. But you can also explore these rocks and learn a lot if you're here as a geologist. Yeah. So here's the view.
2: Wow.
0: You can hear the wind. That's one of the sounds here are really special if you're walking here by yourself. We get sort of a consistent bird song, bee buzz, and then breezes like this. And then there's, you know, a stream valley back there. So there's the sounds of water back there. So these quarry pits were excavated to about 90 feet. And then the water table, super deep. So the water, you know, after they were abandoned, it filled back up. The pumps were removed, and the water filled back up to the water table. So you're looking at the water table, the natural aquifer water table there. That's why it maintains itself. That's actually pristine, you know.
2: That's interesting. And do we know if there's any lagoon monster living in the water?
0: We've looked. last month, we had a volunteer crew of underwater archaeologists drop by and do a preliminary transect survey. It's our first archaeological survey here. Was underwater archaeology. And they found very little in the way of objects or monsters. There's artifacts from the middle part of the 20th century, because this was used as a dump after it was abandoned. So some parts of it close to us here, where it's easy to back a truck up to, you'll see, you know, refrigerators and ovens and, you know, chairs and things like that in the very bottom.
2: But these are these loblollies?
0: No, these are, so loblollies not native to this particular location of Virginia. These are Virginia pine. There used to be about 50 of them here. We took them all out except these to mimic the effects of fire, that fire would have over about 10 years, just to fast track that process. And you can see what happened.
2: Wow.
0: It's green.
2: Yeah. It's very green. It's very grassy.
0: And really diverse. So this is one of those settings where we're like, okay, we see clues that it's kind of like that spot I just showed you, but there's too much shade. So let's remove that pressure. And bam, it was all dormant, and it all just rebounded. Because remember, there used to be a savanna on this ridge top.
2: Oh, wow.
0: And it needs sun. And so if you take the fire off and the human agitation, you get this dark thicket woodland, and all of this stuff goes dormant. You just get pine needles and oak leaves on the ground. You can look at the early French and Spanish explorers, just look at their maps. You'll see words like savanne or grand savanna or deserta arenosa or the plains. So you can look at historic documents. You can look at place names. Grassland, Virginia is one of my favorites. But, you know, and when you get
2: very
0: those
2: obvious one.
0: Well, when you get in those older areas that are poorly developed, you kind of get a concentration of the place names. They all kind of start pulling together. But again, they're circumstantial evidence.
2: Yeah, you mentioned all the clues we have, all the evidence we have of the grasslands, of the prairie land here in the central Virginia area. How does that impact the way we think about conserving or stewarding this land here in central Virginia?
0: Well, it gives us a completely different narrative. You know, in the mind's eye, we all hold these dark virgin forests stretching from the Atlantic to the Mississippi, that narrative, right? And that narrative is quickly undone by all of those lines of evidence. So we have a new story. And we also realize that 95% of that old savanna landscape has been destroyed. When the settlers moved in, these were open spaces. They were the easiest ones to cultivate. They didn't need to take down trees. They were destroyed first. And we did also cut down the massive forests that were in the region. So what this does is it gives us are really the most diverse systems in Virginia. The rarest ones. Oh, and guess what? They're the ones that the pollinators that we all love associate with. If you're going to support monarchs, what do you plant? Savanna species. Bumblebees. They all need that open space. The birds that have declined the most in North America, probably globally, are grassland-affiliated birds. So it brings to the front both the time-sensitive nature of the problem, because no one can see these things. They're easy to destroy. They get destroyed every day.
2: Right.
0: They're tiny. They've been pressed to the margins, you know, back to the forgotten edges, squeezed almost to nothing. Some of these patches are the size of a living room. So there's urgency. They're tiny, which means they're at risk. So for modern conservation, education is so critical. We've got to get the word out to the general public that Eastern North America has always hosted a menagerie of forests, wetlands, and grasslands. And the grasslands were tremendously diverse and very widespread. If we can do that, maybe people will care. But, you know, honestly, all you have to do is take people to see an old growth grassland remnant. You can step in with a group of people and you don't have to say anything. It talks. They're like, oh, okay, I see. There's purple as far as the eye can see. That kind of thing.
1: Devin Floyd is the executive director of the Piedmont Discovery Center. This is With Good Reason. We'll be right back. 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

0: Welcome back to With Good Reason from Virginia Humanities. The Virginia Wildlife Conflict Helpline is a toll-free number people can call to report run-ins with bears or complain about raccoon intruders. My next guest studies the data from the hundreds of calls from the helpline. Jim Parkhurst is a professor of wildlife science at Virginia Tech. He sits down with my colleague, Sarah McConnell, to talk about the ways we humans can better coexist with wildlife.
1: Jim, it seems like many decades ago, people lived differently than we do now. Many more people were farmers or lived on farms or adjacent to farms. Many more people, even if they weren't farmers, hunted and enjoyed hunting on their own. Or they lived in homes that were larger plots of land. And all of this gave them a different relationship to encounters with wildlife, wouldn't you say?
2: I would say for sure that that was the case in recent decades. We had a very strong familiarity with what was, you know, living on our lands, things that we were sharing with the resident wildlife. And so we came to know a lot of their behaviors, and we had some what I would call reasonable expectations as to what was considered normal behavior or the kinds of interactions that we would expect to have with these animals. And unfortunately today, we've moved away from that. We have the vast majority of our population now living in urban areas. They don't participate as much in outdoor activities that bring them into close proximity with wildlife. And so I think we've had kind of a loss of connection with the natural world in some regards. And so there's a lot of lack of understanding, not quite sure of what's considered normal and expected behavior with these animals. And in many cases, they don't know how to react when they do have interactions with wildlife.
1: Looking back to when you were much younger, how did people who were farmers, hunters, more rural people deal with various animals in your recollection?
2: Well, there's an adage out there now that rural folks like to take matters into their own hands and they know how to solve problems. But that came from having that knowledge and experience with wildlife. But if they had a problem with a groundhog, they knew how to trap it, and suddenly the problem is gone. My own background, I never grew up on a farm. I did live in a rural community, but I gained most of my experience initially in just simply being outdoors and having time to spend there. And then secondarily, I was very active in the Boy Scouts, and that certainly placed us into the environment much more in interacting with wildlife as we go camping and going on other activities with the troop. So we seem to have lost some of those opportunities today, or interests have changed enough that people are not participating in those activities.
1: About 10 years ago, you and your colleagues set up a statewide line in Virginia where residents could call in and report conflicts they were having with various species. I'm curious, as you looked at who was calling in about what animals, was it a large number of different animals, different species that people had inquiries about?
2: Well, as you noted, back in 2014, we here in Virginia established a 24/7, 7-day-a-week toll-free helpline. So during that time, we have been averaging somewhere around about 100 different species of wildlife, broadly defined, that somebody has called in and complained about or asked about or wanted to learn more about. If I was to sort of start at the top and rattle down as best as my memory can recall here, we've got lots of calls from bear, deer. Those are the two top ones, and just enormous numbers of calls for them. But then it's sort of the common suite that
3: people might expect, of things like raccoons, skunks, possums, rabbits, beaver, a variety of squirrels, a lot of different birds. Canada geese is a big one. Woodpeckers is probably another big one.
1: When I was young, I remember being outdoors a lot, and I encountered all sorts of creatures that delighted me, salamanders and crawfish and raccoons and skunks and turtles and frogs and toads, box turtles. Tell me about some of the animals that delighted you when you were growing up.
2: I tended to pay a lot more attention to the feathered friends, mostly songbirds that would come to our bird feeders or that I would see in the yard. So typically a lot of the chickadees and titmice and grosbeaks and the things that during winter time are going to be around and visiting the feeders. At other times of the year, I would be trying to figure out what that sound was from our diversity of warblers and vireos. And so that sort of started me on the pathway and ended up making my career, was having that interest in and fascination with these species.
1: I remember having dinner on the screened-in porch and hearing owls from the woods nearby. And my father, who had been a hunter and knew lots of different ducks and birds, but now no longer hunted and just appreciated the animals, would imitate the calls of the owls, and the owls would respond.
2: Yeah, it sounds like a lot of folks that I know. You can get pretty good at making those kinds of calls and mimicking them, and they will respond. So it can be very fun and sometimes challenging to see how closely you can duplicate and whether they figured out that you're an imposter.
1: Tell me about where you live now and the kinds of animals that you interact with just at your house and in your neighborhood.
2: I'm located about 7 or 8 miles outside the Blacksburg proper and away from campus. I would still classify it somewhat as a semi-rural area, although we are fast becoming urbanized with townhouses and condominiums. But I do have enough sort of woody habitat in the backyard, so to speak, that I do see a fairly high diversity of species. Right now, I'm witnessing a lot of different birds that have come into the yard. I have made it a purpose of trying to plant my gardens with native vegetation, particularly things that would foster presence of pollinators and birds. So I've planted a lot of berry-bearing shrubs that attract a lot of songbirds. But on a daily basis, right now, I've got a group of rabbits that have been very productive this spring, and they're all over the place. Recently, I had a situation of dealing with about 8 different groundhogs that were trying to eat everything in sight. No different than anybody else in this area. We have plenty of deer. And on various occasions, I can count up to 8 or 9 different individuals. A few years ago, we were very fortunate in having a pair of gray foxes show up in the neighborhood, and they spent quite a bit of time carousing through the backyard and showing themselves, still being cautious at a distance. But that was kind of unique for what I would consider not ideal habitat for them. Certainly we have skunks and opossums, kind of the suite of the animals that are successfully adapting to their sort of coexistence with humans.
1: Have there been times when you didn't want 8 or 9 deer in your backyard?
2: Constantly. They are capable of doing some serious damage in the course of a couple of nights. And so, I mean, I'm no different than anyone else, even though this is sort of my avocation here. I'm still trying to find ways to keep them at bay and not destroy all of my landscaping that I purposefully have been planted either for my own aesthetic value, but more importantly, as part of the wildlife habitat that I've created. So they're a pain.
1: What have you tried in the past that didn't work so well for you? And what have you sort of settled on more recently?
2: Well, one of the things that I often tell clients when they call in looking for assistance, there's sort of a hierarchy in the suite of options or tools that you have at your disposal. And typically, I always try to tell folks, let's start with the simple, the inexpensive, easy to implement things. And if those don't work, then we work our way up in the hierarchy to things that are a little more complex, a little more time consuming, and in most cases, probably more expensive. So to start with, I've looked at ways in which I can alter what I've planted with a focus on trying to find things that might not be as palatable or attractive to deer. But the downside with that in a lot of cases, not just in my backyard, but when the number of deer per area, or what we would call the density of deer, reaches a certain threshold, every one of those animals is still going to need to eat. And depending on how bad it might taste to them, they're going to start nibbling on things that otherwise they may not have shown interest in. And so that was initially what I found, is it didn't matter whether I was planting highly attractive or things that would be less attractive. They were sampling pretty much everything that was out there.
1: Did you ever get around to trying coyote pee?
2: I haven't, mostly because what I've read from the research, it does not have as long-lasting, or, again, it's sort of a numbers game that despite how strong it might smell, they're still going to want to eat something. So that one has not proven to be as effective as some other things. If somebody wants absolute deer protection, they need to put up a 10-foot-high woven wire fence. That's the only thing we know that will keep deer out. Most all the other types of fencing will allow for some penetration. They'll figure a way to get around it, but it is effective in reducing the damage. With repellents, I would say try them. Don't rely on just one type of repellent, but use them in rotation, so that the deer don't get used to that particular scent or odor or taste. Other than that, with high deer density, there's not much that's going to work.
1: Do you get many calls for people reporting black bears doing damage on their property?
2: We get a lot of calls. They are the number one species on our list of calls coming into our helpline. It is a mix. I wouldn't say that all of those calls represent a damaging type of conflict, but a lot of them are. It could be also somebody looking for information, just trying to learn more about how to coexist with bears, even though they have not had an event yet with them.
1: And what's your typical advice that's the most effective?
2: The most effective thing that people can do is to be aware of their own activities that may be drawing attention from these animals. So that would include things like how you store the refuse for the home. Where is your garbage can? Is it put out to the curb before pickup? Do you feed pets in the backyard, and that food is not protected? Do you have bird feeders, particularly suet feeders? Those are highly attractive to bears, particularly as they come out of hibernation. Compost piles is another thing where that represents potential food resource for bears. And the last one is sort of the barbecue grill. It may be on the back deck. If those things are not cleaned regularly and the tray that accumulates the cooking grease and oil is not emptied regularly, that has a very strong scent that bears will pick up, and they will be drawn in and investigate where that smell is coming from. So anything that we do that can serve to attract these bears is important, and we need to change those behaviors to eliminate or at least alleviate that tendency to encourage bears to come close.
1: How do you feel about the subject of mountain lions? Many people call in and say they've seen them or they see evidence of them. Many animal wardens say not true. Where do you come down?
3: Well, I would have to say at this point I need to be convinced. I have not seen any reliable evidence to suggest that we have a viable population here in Virginia. It's not to say that there aren't occasional individuals that may be moving through, but we really are focused on whether there is a viable reproducing population before we say we have mountain lions in the state. We know they're moving around. There have been indications pretty well documented in news reports of animals that have been shown up or been seen, but we don't have anything that really points to that situation here in Virginia. So I'm a little bit skeptical of some of the reports we get, and everyone that I have investigated or people have sent me photos from their trail cams has ended up being something other than what they thought it was. One of my good friends and colleagues from grad school who was on the staff of the West Virginia Wildlife Department recalled an incident for me when he was doing some survey work out in the Monongahela Forest, and he came upon a female with kittens. So we do know that there are individuals around, but in terms of a population, we do not yet have that here.
1: Well, so many of your calls are people having slightly negative encounters or worrisome encounters with wildlife. You must also come to appreciate how much variety there is out there. People are living among animals of just infinite variety.
2: Well, that's true. Another portion of my responsibility is to help people who wish to enhance opportunity for wildlife. So I do spend a fair amount of time working with clients, trying to figure out what do they have on their property right now, how is that serving the needs of wildlife, and in what ways can we fill some of the voids in what the property currently affords that will make things better or help attract a greater diversity of species. So I don't want to cast everything as our interactions with wildlife as always negative. I think for the most part, people are intrigued with wildlife. They're interested in it. It fascinates them. And they appreciate seeing these species in areas where they can see them. A lot of times they tell me they like the diversity, but just not in my backyard. And so I think there is some of that tendency that the negatives, whether it's due or not, sometimes influences people's attitudes about wildlife.
1: You know, you hear about people attracting hummingbirds and butterflies and the like. What other species are you finding people hoping to lure onto their property by making it suitable for them? You know, chipmunks?
2: I do get quite a few calls from people who say they want to attract more deer. And that one's a little hard to take seriously sometimes, but when you do have individuals who have a hunting background or they've just gotten an opportunity to buy a new piece of property and they want to improve it for hunting, you can understand why that question comes up. But for most people, it's things that they hope to see closely in their backyards. So you mentioned, for example, the hummingbirds. That one, I do get a lot of questions on how to attract them. What do I put in the feeder? Should I clean the feeder? all of those kind of things that are related to sort of maintaining a hummingbird station. But in other cases, it's just simply people want to see diversity. They do see the common things, but they're trying to figure out, how can I see things that I don't normally see, and is that possible? But it's amazing what can be done, even on, you know, a half-acre home site, in terms of what you plant, what kinds of vegetation you maintain, things that you can do to just make the habitat a little more diverse and offering more opportunities. The habitat is the key, and if you want wildlife diversity, you need to have habitat diversity to make that all work.
1: You know, there was a lot of worry about, were we losing certain species, or were we dampening down population numbers through overbuilding? Then came the pandemic, and people got off the roads, stayed inside their houses, and there were so many reports around the world, really, of animals wandering the streets and sort of coming back and establishing more habitat. Did you marvel at that?
3: I read a lot about that at the time. I don't know if I really witnessed it myself. I didn't really see that much difference in our area. I guess the one thing I did notice in some areas, and it was in other reports, is that there was sort of much more activity of different wildlife species on roadways, just because the sheer volume of traffic was reduced. And so there was kind of a learning curve again once the pandemic passed, of these animals getting sort of reoriented to be aware of vehicles. I guess the only thing I would encourage people to think hard about is, you know, for them to take some responsibility for the role that we all play in manifesting some of these conflicts. You know, we do need to put ourselves back into sort of the ecosystem dynamic. We're no different than in any other organism. And so a lot of what we do and what our actions are contribute to how wildlife will react to that. And so we are a part of the problem with these types of conflicts. And if we recognize that and take responsibility, and even though it may represent inconvenience in some cases, to do what is necessary, then I think the opportunity for having better coexistence does exist. It may be inconvenient at times, but we can't ignore the fact that our actions do have consequences.
1: Well, Jim Parkhurst, thank you so much for sharing your insights with me on With Good Reason.
3: Okay, well, I appreciate the opportunity.
0: Jim Parkhurst is a professor of wildlife science at Virginia Tech. With Good Reason is produced by Virginia Humanities, which acknowledges the Monacan Nation, the original people of the land and waters of our home in Charlottesville, Virginia. Our production team is Sarah McConnell, Allison Quantz, and Lauren Francis. Special thanks to Jenny Taylor for booking assistance. 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I'm Matt Dara. 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

0: Coming up on Tech Nation, former New York Times technology journalist Katie Hafner. She's the co-executive producer and co-creator of the podcast series Lost Women of Science, one of many efforts from the Lost Women of Science Initiative. We'll hear about who's lost and the effort it takes to find them again. Then, correcting the gene which drives many cases of frontotemporal dementia. They're testing it now across 7 countries, and it's only the beginning. Lisa DeChamp, the CEO of Aviato Bio, joins me. All this coming up on this week's Tech Nation.
1: Let's take 5 with Moira Gunn. This is 5 Minutes.
0: In 2012, I interviewed Brown University neuroscientist Seth Horowitz. He's the author of The Universal Sense, How Hearing Shapes the Mind. I mentioned to him a recent television commercial which featured a ringing telephone, and we all got up to answer it. Was this his intention?
2: Of course. What happens is when you put an environmental signal into something that you're not expecting, you're not going to be necessarily paying attention to the television. You will suddenly shift your attention to what is normally the source of that signal. So if you hear a telephone on television, you will look for your telephone. It's sort of like a friend of mine saying that he really wished that musicians would stop putting police sirens in their tracks because it was making him all paranoid. He's listening to his music and all of a sudden, there's a siren coming down the street. Why? It's about what you think of as normal signal placement in your environment. A telephone is not supposed to be on the screen. It's supposed to be in your pocket, or if you're my age, it's supposed to be on the desk attached by a cord. So it's just a matter of shifting your attention to get you to pay attention. Oh, here's a product in your pocket, and yet we've shown it to you somewhere else.
0: So I have to say that easily, 25%, if not more, of the commercial went by before we realized that.
2: This is why sometimes commercials are not really laid out properly. It's like, oh, we have something that will get someone's attention, but they don't think the next steps, where is their attention going? So if this was an ad for a telephone, very nice, but you're not looking at the screen, it doesn't really
0: actually,
2: do much
0: I don't even know what it was an ad for, but it tricked us several times in a row. Yeah. Same thing.
2: This is the problem of using sound in advertising. It's badly handled for the most part. I have a sound design company, and this is what we've been trying to get the word out. Use sound properly or don't use it at all. And unfortunately, most people just don't use it at all.
0: Now, let's talk about Neuropop. You co-founded it. One of the things you do is sonic branding. Give us an example of sonic branding. I mean, the telephone ringing was the, well, let me get you attention right now. That's not sonic branding.
2: No. The idea of sonic branding is the idea of identity. My background is in auditory neuroscience, and my partner, Lance Massey, is a composer. And he came up with the T-Mobile ringtone, that da-da-da-da-da. And that came up because he wanted to know, how can we really get somebody's attention and lock this is only the T-Mobile sound? And not to do advertising for them, but the idea that I told him was you have to use psychophysics, how the brain takes the world from out there, the world out there, and puts it in your brain. Sonic branding is coming up with a sound that locks your identification of something, an emotional response, an object, a beloved phone or a piece of equipment, in with all these psychological factors. So most people just make a sound and think, okay, I have played that sound 500 times. When I'm showing you a picture of this new car, you will therefore identify this sound with that car. Unfortunately, if you do sound wrong, it's very irritating. Or it's just too complicated, and you'll go, was that a bad soundtrack or something like that? It doesn't use the proper psychological principles. So the way we started with sonic branding was Lance called me one night just after I finished my PhD and said, what's psychophysics? And first I had to explain there's no dash. It's not psycho and physics. It's just mapping the outside world onto your brain. And the best way to do it is to take multiple senses and stack them up. So he was saying, well, I have a visual logo, and it's these little squares that went, I think it was gray, gray, gray, pink, gray. And I said, well, if you make a sound pattern that matches the visual pattern, people will lock onto that. And so he came up with ba ba ba ba ba to match the visual, and it became one of the two best known audio logos of all time. The other one being Walter was always Intel logo ba ba ba ba.
0: Yeah.
2: What other kind of things can you think of that you are instantly identify with the sound? Old jingles. If you're trying to come up with a sound that identifies an object, it's much more complicated. It has to be short. It has to get a response very quickly. That's unique to that item.
0: You've been listening to a 2012 TechNation interview with former Brown University researcher and neuroscientist Seth Horowitz. He's the author of The Universal Sense, How Hearing Shapes the Mind. I'm Moira Gunn. This is 5 Minutes.
1: 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I'm Paul Lancour.
0: From San Francisco, I'm Moira Gunn, and this is Tech Nation. Today on Tech Nation, the lost women of science are found again. Former New York Times technology journalist Katie Hafner joins me to talk about their podcast and more from the Lost Women of Science Initiative, an initiative it has taken to find and continue to find the invisible women scientists made visible again. Then Aviato Bio's Lisa Deschamps describes their work in frontotemporal dementia, now in clinical trials in 7 countries. For those cases with genetic causes, the hope is to extend these trials to Alzheimer's and beyond.
3: TechNation is underwritten in part by MindK, a global software development force in a world where every business can be global. 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
0: And now, Katie Hafner. Katie, welcome back to TechNation.
4: Oh, gosh, thanks for having me, Maura. I don't even remember the last time I came on to TechNation.
0: We were very young.
4: younger.
0: We'll go with that. And we talked so much about technology over the years. And now here you've really switched it up with Lost Women of Science. I mean, it's many things. But my first question is, just how lost do you have to be one of the Lost Women of Science?
4: Well, one of the criteria is you have to be dead. Because the way
0: that leaves me out. Yeah.
4: Thank goodness. I like to say we have to draw the line somewhere. I mean, there are so many female scientists who deserve recognition. And what I say, and the rest of the people at Lost Women of Science tend to agree with me, is that these women who are dead, just they can't speak for themselves. And so we speak for them.
0: And what are all the ways that you speak for them? Because there are a lot of different things going on in this project.
4: Right. I mean, so just to dial back a little bit. So we've been around for about 5 years, and we're a nonprofit. We're an educational nonprofit, a 501c3. And we get our funding from some of the big foundations. We started off with a big grant from the Gordon and Betty Moore Foundation. And we've gotten money from Schmidt and Templeton. Anne Wojcicki gives us money still. And our big funder is the Alfred P. Sloan Foundation. And we have this database of 425 women who basically got shortchanged by history, who did amazing things, I might add. And my philosophy in all of this is, you know, Rosalind Franklin, Marie Curie, great, you know, you go girls, but it's enough already. I mean, there are so many other women who deserve credit. So we do it in a variety of ways. Our kind of our flagship product is the podcast, and we do multi-episode seasons and 30-minute episodes, and we do something called Conversations, where we talk with people who've written books. We have an emergency tip line, like emergency, lost woman.
0: Yeah.
4: And I know, with a little ringing telephone. And people really call in. They take it very seriously. They call in, they tell us about women who got, you know, just disappeared. And so we do something called From Our Inbox, which is talking to either this person who called in or someone they refer us to. And we've done several of those. And that's very, very gratifying. And then we have a series of books that we do with Penguin Random House. It's a 3-volume series for middle grade readers with an imprint of Penguin Random House called Bright Matter Books. The first volume came out last summer. The second volume is coming out soon. And the third volume is coming out sometime after that. We profile 10 women per book. And just, oh gosh, we have a Wikipedia project. We got a bunch of money for which we are very grateful, from Craig Newmark Philanthropies. And we collaborate with the Smithsonian. They have a new museum called the American Women's History Museum that's very much in development. And we collaborate with them on these wiki edit-a-thons where you get a bunch of people together and edit these. With the money we have from Craig, we create, modify, update, correct, amplify the Wikipedia pages for our scientists. So so we have that. What am I forgetting?
5: Well, you're forgetting a few things, but we'll get to that.
4: Okay. Thank you for reminding me.
6: I'm on top of this today.
4: I tell you this, Maura, and it's like, we are busy. We're exhausted because we're tiny. We're teeny tiny. Like, you're basically looking at, like, 25% of us.
5: And I have to say, we had a joke years ago that we were going to do the 32nd minute. It was a 1 minute, what we call an interstitial in radio, but it's just like they pop in a little 1 minute. And the 32nd minute was because women just don't have time. And so for the first 30 seconds, you talk about something, and the last 30 seconds would just be music. So you could go and do 6 things, and you'll be back. Come back on. You got 30 seconds.
4: Oh, my God. I love that.
5: And it's
4: right. I know. Wait, hold on. I have to go change the laundry over. Give me a second.
5: Right. You know, and so, I mean, for women are all chuckling out there, and some of the men are like, what are you talking about? And it's like, all the women understand. It's how we operate.
4: Right.
5: So don't be surprised if Lost Women of Science operates just like that. But you are going to be surprised when you hear some of these clips from the podcast. Now, the first person that we're talking about is Catherine Burr Blodgett. Set us up for the first clip.
4: Oh, Catherine. So we did a 6-episode season we just finished. Took us forever because a lot of her stuff was lost, and we'll get into that. A lot of her papers and things were really hard to find, but you and I will talk about that. She was a physical chemist in the early 20th century at GE's research lab in Schenectady, New York. Her father had been an up-and-coming huge talent at GE, a patent lawyer, and there was a tragedy that occurred. And her mother was actually pregnant with Catherine when this happened, quite pregnant. And when this happened in Schenectady, New York, where they lived, the mother and father were in bed. It was late at night. Imagine then that a crime happens late that same night in your haven of a home, a crime so unspeakably heinous that to this day, Schenectadians recount it as if it is still fresh. As if the tragedy befell not just one household, but all of Schenectady.
7: I know it was 1897, but still, you get a sense, an eerie sense of something bad happening there, even if it was 127 years ago.
8: It was at night. Mr. and Mrs. Blodgett were already in bed. Mrs. Blodgett heard a noise, so she told her husband to get up.
9: George Blodgett confronts the burglar, gets shot, but doesn't quite realize it right away.
8: He stumbles through the doorway.
9: And then actually goes downstairs to chase him.
7: And then he realizes he is badly hurt. And at that point, he collapses. So the guy escapes out of the house.
8: Mrs. Blodgett, she's got a young child sleeping in the next room, was very close to giving birth to their second child.
10: She was panicking.
9: She apparently had a gun.
8: Opened the window.
7: And shoots the gun 4 or 5 times just to alert the neighbors.
9: Her plea for help. The police bring a surgeon in.
8: From Albany within 55 minutes.
11: He survived for a short time, but the medical care wasn't sufficient and he did pass away.
8: they never found the person who did it.
6: And what I think of is the terror and horror that the wife experienced. It's a wonder she didn't lose the child.
11: Mrs. Blodgett wore black for the rest of her life.
4: Oh, gosh, listening to that. Yeah, good choice, Moira. First of all, it gives you a sense of how much work we put into these things. Putting that montage together was just brutal. And we actually got people to stand in front of the house where this happened in Schenectady and tell us into our microphones like what they remembered. And then the music, just I have to give a plug for our composer. We have our own composer. Her name is Lizzie Yunin, and she's getting her doctorate at Juilliard in composition, and she's fabulous. I have to say, listening to it now, I think the music's a tiny bit heavy-handed, but like a little too dramatic. Like I would have toned it down, but whatever. What else can I tell you about that clip?
5: I mean, it's just an amazing part to the story. And for people listening to the podcast, this just isn't, well, her mother was pregnant with Catherine. And now, you know, and then you go on to tell a story. It's so great to hear these voices, to hear the real reaction and to have them there. And I want to actually take another clip from this interview. And when you hear the clip, you might wonder why the title isn't Finding the Lost Women of Science, or Katie Goes in Search of the Lost Women of Science. But please, let's play that now.
4: It was late last spring, a few months into our reporting journey for this season, when I'm deep into Catherine's family tree, and I come across a great niece, Deborah Alkema, who lives in Massachusetts. I find a number, and I decide to call. To my surprise, she answers the phone. About 20 minutes into our conversation, Deborah Alkema mentions a storage unit. Storage unit? Yes, a family storage unit in New Hampshire, where I happen to be spending the summer. Deborah tells me she's been meaning to go

0: that live free or die state. And as we're pulling into the parking lot, Deborah tells me what she remembers about her great aunt Catherine.
1: She used to come visit us regularly, and she would bring us like scientific toys and stuff. And my sister credits her with bringing the electric doorbell kit that got my sister interested in electricity, and she's an electrician. I was like in my upper teens when she died, I think.
2: Northland Secure Storage.
3: Yeah.
2: How long have you had this unit?
3: Since Mom died. I'm really bad on years. I need to get in my storage unit around there.
4: What unit are you in?
3: This one here, Ben.
0: Oh, wow. There, in that tiny space, are cardboard boxes and plastic storage containers, a good 2 or 3 dozen of them, all stacked up.
3: Yeah, we have a lot of family papers.
0: We start rummaging around, looking at labels on the boxes.
2: Miscellaneous items.
0: Then,
2: holy smokes,
0: something has caught my eye. Lying at the top of one of the boxes we've just opened is a very, very old, thick, brown, leather-bound book. Frayed at the edges, with Catherine B. Blodgett handwritten on the cover and the number 968 at the top in black ink. This is her lab notebook from October 1st, 1918. 18. So basically her very first notations.
1: So she would have been 20.
0: Mm-hmm. She would have been 20. There isn't much in it.
1: No.
0: It only goes to page 10.
1: Hmm.
2: Wow.
1: Well, it was the first one. It was the first one she made.
2: Yeah.
1: And I would suspect there was one for the next year and the next year and the different projects, etc.
2: That's what one would assume.
1: But you didn't find them.
2: In the end, we did not. But you know what? You're the first to hear this. We got an email from someone the other day who did work with them, who did find them, I believe. I still haven't had time to get back to her. But she said that she heard the season and that she was as obsessed with Catherine as we then became. 40 years later, so this was in the 1980s, and she, I think, worked with the notebooks. But since then, so you know, GE doesn't exist any longer. It got split into these three entities, and somewhere along the line, the notebooks, I believe, which were the property of GE, got destroyed. That's my thinking. It's my best guess. So, but I just want to say a word about this storage unit adventure. So, you know, what we do at Lost Women of Science is we, you know, we're like little baby Robert Caros, you know, how he like who wrote The Power Broker and the still unfinished multi-volume series on LBJ. And his credo is, you know, turn every page. Like, you never know. Like, go around that next corner. That's why I've always been so slow as a reporter. Like, you just never know what's going to be around the next corner. And that's, so we were not going to give up. When we could find nothing about Catherine, even though we were doing a whole season on her, which made me very nervous, I thought there has to be somebody somewhere who knows something or might have something. And sure enough, this storage unit popped up. And I have to tell you, Moira, that one notebook was the least of it. It was mountains and mountains of material. Oh my gosh, her lecture notes from when she was studying physics at Cambridge for her PhD in 1925. Oh, and her handwriting and her teeny tiny little handwriting. She kept a diary. It just so many interesting things. The letters back and forth to various interesting people. And what I say to people, all of you people out there, is if you had a great aunt or an aunt or a mother or grandmother who you think might have done something interesting, just please, you know, go through her stuff. You know, women tend to think, oh, I have nothing to leave behind. And I'm sure Catherine didn't think that her papers would be interesting to anyone. And it's just the way we think. We're so self-deprecating about things like that. You know, men, on the other hand, have, you know, 50 boxes at the Library of Congress and all of their, as they say in the German, their Nachlass, what they, you know, leave after they're

0: posthumous droppings. Anyway, so that's what I say is please be careful. I think it was this material, this Catherine material, was endangered. Who knows what would have happened to it? Because the family, you know, they were off doing other things. And there it was sitting in this storage unit, and it was costing them a lot of money every month to keep it. And I don't know what would have happened if we hadn't come along.
1: So where is it now?
0: So here's what I did. Deborah Alcamo, one of the three siblings who are survivors of Catherine, they're her great nieces and nephew. Deborah very generously let me take it with me. It filled my car. I brought it home. My husband helped me schlep it into the house in New Hampshire. And I spent weeks, and I'm not exaggerating, weeks. And I had help. I had this one chemist fly in from Chicago, the chemist Peggy Schott, who helped us put the episode together, to go through all the science, because we're not scientists. And then two other producers came and helped me sort through it all. It was just a mess. And I put it all into, and my idea was this stuff belongs at the Library of Congress. So I put it all in these envelopes, these transparent envelopes, and dated it by year, which is how the Library of Congress does it. And I organized all of it. I gave it back to Deborah Alcama. She took it, and now I think there's a happy ending to this, is that a lot of it is going to end up as a Catherine Blodgett collection at the Library of Congress.
1: There you go.
0: I know.
1: You need Katie Hafner on your side.
0: Right, exactly. It's like, but guys, please don't throw this stuff away. Just don't think that it's nothing, because it's not nothing.
1: Now let's do one more lost woman that we found. Let's do a clip from that one. And so I have to insist on this. And I want to, because so many people, either whether it's during their education or at work, all over the world, they've come in contact with or have heard about or know about a statistics method called the Monte Carlo method. And now we're talking about Clara Dawn von Neumann, known affectionately as Clary. Now set us up.
0: So Clary was married to John von Neumann, who was a very famous mathematician and computer scientist. And what you're going to hear at the beginning is when they meet for the first time, which is really kind of lovely. And then we'll talk later about how I personally feel about how we present science and scientific explanations at Lost Women of Science.
2: So he then finds her at the bar and basically says, will you buy me a drink? And she agrees. And they chat and they get on like a house on fire.
0: But this was the early 1930s and Clary was married and so was Johnny. So Johnny went back to his wife in the U.S. and Clary stayed in Europe with her husband. And life went on for a while. But this meeting in Monte Carlo was important. For one thing, these two people liked each other, and they wouldn't forget it. And for another, Monte Carlo would reappear in a place they couldn't have expected. In the late 1940s, Clary and Johnny would work on a computer program to execute a mathematical algorithm. And that algorithm would be named for that very gambling hotspot. It's called the Monte Carlo method.
3: Well, the Monte Carlo method uses a statistical sample.
0: That's Nick Lewis, a historian of technology at Los Alamos National Laboratory.
3: In order to make predictions about parts of the natural world, say the motion of particles, without having to do detailed calculations on the possible behavior of every single particle.
0: So, the Monte Carlo method imagines many possible outcomes of a particular event, like the motion of particles. And then it simulates the event over and over again to determine the probability of each outcome. It uses randomness to solve problems. For example, say you're sitting at that roulette wheel in Monte Carlo placing your bet. The ball will land in one of 37 slots. But what would it take to derive an equation accounting for every variable?
1: I've been speaking with former New York Times tech journalist Katie Hafner about the podcast series Lost Women of Science. 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

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In the second half of our show, Aviato Bio's Lisa Deschamps describes their work in frontotemporal dementia, now in clinical trials in 7 countries. For those cases with genetic causes, the hope is to extend these trials to Alzheimer's and beyond. Stay with us.

0: You're listening to Tech Nation. I've been speaking with former New York Times tech journalist Katie Hafner. She's the host and co-executive producer of the Lost Women of Science podcast from the Lost Women of Science Initiative. Now, one of the most famous men of science in the realm of computer science and mathematics was Johnny Van Neumann. In our last segment, we learned that Johnny, at the time a married man, finds himself with Clary, also married, but to someone else. Clary is sitting at the bar in the casino at Monte Carlo. How chic! And who knew Johnny, the computer scientist, had it in him? He asks Clary to buy him a drink. It will be many years before they marry, but from that point forward, they both contributed to the creation of a statistical approach called the Monte Carlo method. And yes, it was named after the roulette tables in Monte Carlo. The method determines the probability of a particular result in any random situation. To my knowledge, however, it is not about how to approach an attractive person at a bar and determine the probability of any particular outcome, although I could be wrong on that. However, I do know that the Monte Carlo method is used today to predict probable outcomes in many areas, from finance to engineering and more. Let's start with that spinning roulette wheel. Where will the ball land?
1: Say you're sitting at that roulette wheel in Monte Carlo placing your bet. The ball will land in one of 37 slots. But what would it take to derive an equation accounting for every variable? The ball's initial position, its kinetic energy, its angular momentum, and all the other factors, the friction acting on the ball, the ricketiness of the table, the crookedness of the house. It's reasonably simple to state mathematically how each individual factor shapes the odds for what the ball will do in the next small fraction of a second. Spin smoothly, deflect from an obstacle, or settle in a landing slot. But deriving a single equation to predict the odds for final landing positions directly from starting conditions is much, much harder. So instead, Monte Carlo uses statistics. It plays endless rounds at a simulated wheel, collects the data, and presents its findings. Meaning, with the Monte Carlo method, you're living out the possible scenarios of what could happen to get a sense of what's probable. But in simulating all of these scenarios, in walking down all these paths, the unlikely is eventually, inevitably realized. And this ability to map out not only what is probable, but also what is improbable, might be a fitting analogy for Clary's own life.
0: Well, I don't know what to say. Did Johnny Van Neumann have the greatest approach in the world? Or was he cheap and didn't have a dollar in his pocket to buy a cocktail? What's the story here?
1: Oh, wow. Good question. I wish they were alive to ask them. I don't know, but it turned into an incredible love story that's with a very tragic end. But you'll have to listen to the season to get the entire story. But what I love about that clip, and it's really nice to hear it again, is that we make a point at Lost Women of Science of not dancing around the science. We explain it. Even if it's painful for us, we try to make it painless for the listener. And I cannot begin to tell you how much time we put into that that explanation. We went over it and over it and over it, and we must have run it past at least two really smart computer scientists who, you know, you get one thing when you're explaining science, as you know. You get one word wrong and it's completely changes.
0: I mean, you've lost them. Yeah. You lost all the scientific community.
1: Right.
0: We can't talk to
1: exactly.
0: you anymore. And you've lost the audience way back
1: you
0: there.
1: Got you got it. You got it. So it's really, and I've learned this from years and years and years of writing about technology. You've got to get it right. But our job is even harder because you not only have to get it right, you not only have to explain it to a lay audience in terms they'll understand, but you have to make it entertaining because it's audio. And so I'm really proud of myself. I went out and I found the roulette, the sound of the roulette wheel and the way we wove that in.
0: Very good. Very good.
1: Thank you very much. And it was our idea to give the explanation of the Monte Carlo method in the context of roulette, which was what was happening in Monte Carlo when Clary and Johnny met.
0: You also have a Lost Women of the Manhattan Project.
1: Mm-hmm.
0: Remind people of what the Manhattan Project was and who are these lost women?
1: So anyone who saw the film Oppenheimer, and we have that film to thank, and the book actually by Marty Sherwin and Kai Bird to thank for bringing the movie to us, remember that the Manhattan Project, and actually my grandfather worked on the Manhattan Project. He was a physicist there. Was this super secret project done mainly at Los Alamos in New Mexico to build the atomic bomb. And so it was the sort of elite of the elite of physicists and other scientists around the country who came together to do this. And one issue that I have with the film is that there are very, very few women. There's sort of one woman who's a stand-in for all women of the Manhattan Project. And I was pissed off, and I decided that we needed to do a full series and call a mini series and call it the Women of the Manhattan Project. And oh my gosh, just remember, it makes me exhausted just thinking about how much work we put into this. But yeah, we chose, I forget how many it was, six women or so, or nine, I don't even remember. But and we did a full episode on each one of them. And there's one who is absolutely, just breaks my heart. This woman, Carolyn Parker, who, Moira, I thought we didn't even have enough. All we had was her name. And I thought, how are we ever going to do a whole episode on this woman? So I would love for everyone to go to lostwomenofscience.org in the search box, type in Carolyn Parker. And she was Black, from Gainesville, Florida, and she was working at one of the labs that was contributing to the Manhattan Project, and she developed leukemia in her 30s, as she was a physicist, and she was ABD, she was all but dissertation, I believe, at MIT. Which was crazy in those days to be a Black woman at MIT getting your physics PhD. Hello. And she gets leukemia. And there's this, I won't give it away, but there's a heartbreaking sort of someone sort of trying to speculate on what it is that made her sick. So, yeah.
0: Quite a story.
1: Yeah.
0: A human, amazing, true. A human story. But now we get to the part that I didn't know. And it's so funny because before we hit record, you said, have I told you about the play and the opera?
1: I know, right?
0: Time now to tell me about the play and the opera.
1: Well, the first thing I'll tell you about is the opera because it's not actually technically us doing it. It's somebody wrote a play about Rosalind, wrote an opera. Somebody wrote an opera about Rosalind Franklin, and I believe it's just the title is just Rosalind. And we got wind of this, and we decided that we would do a live podcast from London because we won a BBC award. Just telling you this makes me feel like, man, we've really done a lot. So we won this BBC award, and part of the award was that that they would give us a space in which to do a live podcast. And so we thought, let's get the librettist and Rosalind Franklin's relatives all into one space and do a live Q&A for the opera. And so it was really the kickoff for the opera. So that's extremely exciting. And it's so much fun to be kind of sort of tangentially a part of that. Then the thing that we really have done right from the get-go is this play. So I'll try to make this really brief. I wrote a novel a few years ago that got a really nice, a lot of attention. And I was on a panel at the Bay Area Book Festival or something like that. And somebody came up to me afterwards and said, "Hi, I'm a playwright and I'm working on a novel." And I said, "Playwright? Really?" I mean, she was a total stranger. I said, "You know, there's a play I think that needs to be written about, and you look like a really good..." I had no idea who she was. Her name is Cindy Lou Johnson. She's an amazing playwright and has written very well-received plays. I didn't know any of that. She just looked like a nice person. And I said, somebody needs to write a play, maybe you, about Lisa Meitner, the physicist who... the theoretical physicist who worked with the chemist Otto Hahn, and they had a very fraught relationship. He won the Nobel Prize. She did not. She was nominated 49 times. She still didn't get it. She was a genius. You know, has all the makings of an amazing play. And so she said, "That sounds really interesting." And so I said, "We just need to raise the money." And so someone who's on our board of advisors at Lost Women of Science happens to be on the board of the Seattle Repertory Theater. This is when, you know, someone was saying to me recently, plays are either charmed from the get-go or snake bit. And this one, I think, is charmed. So Seattle Rep, this wonderful artistic director, Damaso Rodriguez, immediately liked the idea. We raised the money in like 2 days because people love plays. And, so we raised the money for the commission, and Cindy was off and running. She wrote a draft. It was good. She wrote another draft. It was better. She's working on another draft. They did a reading last summer at Seattle Rep. It's now going to be in the South Carolina New Play Festival, and we're trying to get it to New York, and it's going to be great. So it's all about this relationship, which is very, very tragic and fraught, between Lisa Meitner and Otto Hahn. And the title is Fishin'.
2: Fishin'. There's that. It's not like fishin', like fishin' in the creek. Fishin' as in physics. F-I-S-S-I-O-N. Fishin'.
1: Correct.
2: Correct.
1: Yeah, let's get that right.
2: Fishing. That could work. That could work. Oh, no.
1: Isn't that exciting?
2: I think it is very exciting. I'll tell you, there's something magic about you, Katie. You just kind of stand around you and these magical things happen. As you and I both know.
1: Yeah.
2: I just want to thank you for coming in and doing this work. And please come back. See us anytime. We'd love it.
1: Oh, that's great. Yeah, maybe when the play's out or something like that. That would be great.
2: That would be just terrific. My guest today is journalist Katie Hafner. She's the host and co-executive producer of the Lost Women of Science podcast. Podcasts are available through PRX. More information is available at lostwomenofscience.org. I'm Moira Gunn. 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

0: Dementia, in this case frontotemporal dementia, may be caused by environmental factors or trauma, or for one in four cases, have a genetic basis. This last group is the focus of Aviato Bio. Lisa DeChump is its CEO. Lisa, welcome to the program.
1: Thank you, Maura. I'm really happy to be here. Thank you for having me.
0: Since 2023 and the public announcement that actor Bruce Willis was diagnosed as suffering from frontotemporal dementia, we've all become aware of this condition, at least in the overall. FTD, as it is called, F for fronto, T for temporal, and D for dementia. FTD actually describes a group of conditions in which we can see degradation specifically in the front and temporal lobes of the brain, hence frontotemporal dementia. Now, FTD can come from a variety of genetic mutations, as well as environmental and trauma-based causes. And specific to our interest on biotechnation, of course, are the genetic causes. And within that, those genetic traits handed down from one generation to the next. Hence the familiar saying, it runs in families. Now, we're interested in one of them today, and it would be an unhealthy mutation in the GRN gene, which appears in 20 to 25% of cases with genetic causes and can be found in about 10% of all FTD cases in total. And I do want to say that today we have no cure for frontotemporal dementia, nor do we have a proven way to slow it down. We can only treat the symptoms in each of its progressive stages, which brings us to Aviato Bio. And welcome once again to its CEO, Lisa DeChump. Welcome, Lisa.
1: Thank you. I'm happy to be here.
0: With respect to FTD, specifically with the GRN gene, what is Aviato Bio working on?
1: Well, Aviato Bio has started from pioneering research at King's College London, which has really set out, Moira, to figure out how do we solve some of the most difficult challenges today that exist in treating neurological conditions, which is how do you get to the brain? And as you just mentioned in FTD, it is a frontal temporal brain disorder. These patients have a mutation that causes a loss of progranulin, which is what when it's lowered and reduced, it's what causes the degeneration to occur. And so our goal is to find a way to get directly to the brain to restore progranulin levels to as close to normal as possible. So these patients could, depending on when you treat them, either stop the further progression and or never get those symptoms in the first place.
0: Now, this has been tremendous pioneering work, and it's been going on for a while. Where did it start?
1: Yeah, so Aviato Bio is a London-based, globally focused clinical stage CNS gene therapy company. And our work started at King's College in London. So our company is a spin-out of Professor Chris Shaw's lab over at King's College. And again, his goal was to figure out ways to deliver therapies directly to the brain with the goal to find a way to give as little as possible of the therapeutic in the most targeted way to ultimately create efficacy for these patients while managing and minimizing any potential safety challenges, which is a key challenge that exists today in neurological conditions. Professor Shaw's idea was to find a way to effectively deliver this therapeutic directly to the brain. And he came up with a neurosurgical procedure, which is a one-time approach to get to the parts of the brain where this disease starts.
0: Now, what I haven't described is what it's like for a person who has frontotemporal dementia. Tell us about that.
1: Yeah, these patients have very uncharacteristic symptoms, because when you say dementia, I think people think initially memory loss, overall cognitive impairment. But in FTD, these patients' disease looks very different at the start. So there are multiple variants of the disease. So you mentioned Bruce Willis earlier. He has a variant called aphasia, which is lost his ability to communicate. The most common variant is behavioral. So these patients all of a sudden go from, you know, being normal, upstanding citizens, going to work every day, coming home to their families, making, you know, a living, et cetera, to all of a sudden doing crazy things, including becoming addicted to different substances, losing their job, and just doing very uncharacteristic things for who they are as a person. Only as the disease progresses does it become more characteristic of what you would think about when you hear dementia.
0: Now, to be clear, Professor Shaw's work is no pipe dream. You are in humans. In fact, in cases like this, we do a combined phase 1-2. Remember, phase 1 is safety, and then phase 2, we're getting into dosages over that phase 1, phase 2. You are in phase 1-2 study combined, looking for both safety in humans, finding dosing levels, and looking for early signs, preliminary signs of efficacy that it works. I mean, you've just described what he did. No, we're not going to take healthy humans and give them neurosurgery. That's not going to happen. So tell us about these human trials. What is it like for the patients? What are you measuring? All of the aspects.
1: Yes, absolutely. So these patients, I would say, are more mild to moderate in nature of their disease, and then they would be eligible for inclusion in the trial. In the early phase, we're looking at acute safety as it relates to the surgery. That's in the first 0 to 2 weeks. Then from there, around the 3-month mark, we look to see, are we seeing an increase in the progranulin levels in the cerebral spinal fluid? That's what we call an early biomarker for us. Then as we go into the 6-month time horizon, we're looking to see, that's our first primary endpoint, and it's a safety endpoint. And so we're looking to see how are the patients doing overall. We also start to take volumetric MRI as another sign and symptom, as is this therapeutic having an effect. These patients, as their disease progresses, they have a lot of atrophy in their brain. So their brain becomes smaller. And so a really good early biomarker is to say, are we continuing to see the decline in the atrophy, or have we stabilized it? So that's a really good, again, biomarker to look at. And then as you get into the kind of 12 to 24 months mark, you're looking to see some more functional improvement, or what you would consider maybe more traditional efficacy type markers. And that's where there are many cognitive assessments and different scales used to monitor these patients. So definitely from, you know, day zero or day one of dosing all the way through the 5-year period, you will have a continuation of different data points to look at and assess.
0: Now, I know that there are 17 locations, because I looked out on clinicaltrials.gov, from the U.S., Canada, Netherlands, Poland, Spain, Sweden, and the U.K. So, you know, you're already going global for who is going to be in this study. What kinds of people specifically are you looking for? It's not just mild to moderate.
1: Correct. Yeah. So the mild to moderate, I would say, is your starting point. Our patients are mild to moderate in nature. There's obviously an age requirement for inclusion, 75 and under. They have to have a positive mutation in their GRN gene, of course, as a baseline. But we're also, there are other parameters. Given it is a neurosurgical procedure, we want to make sure that these patients have the support network. That's very important, right? So that they have a caregiver living with them at home that can not only get them to the appointments and, of course, care for them before and you know, during and post the procedure, but is also going to be with them, you know, along the duration. And so it's really important that these patients have a support network, and specifically a caregiver that lives with them that can really make sure that they're doing okay, and also that can be monitored along the journey here.
0: Now, for this treatment, Aviato Bio has received orphan drug designation from both the FDA and the EMA, the European Medicines Agency. This means you will, among other things, get specialized assistance from the agencies, but you will be following these patients for up to 5 years. Are those earlier readings we just talked about, might they substantiate a drug approval sooner, or do we have to wait 5 years?
1: Yes, of course, it will be an ongoing dialogue, as you mentioned, with the different agencies across the board. But there is quite a lot of precedent for approvals based on biomarkers, such as we just discussed. And so we feel really positive that, you know, what we will see could translate into a full approval as we go forward. I think the recent uniQure data that, you know, has just come out 3 years out is another kind of, I would say, really positive signal that what you see early from a biomarker perspective can translate into real efficacy as time persists.
0: Now, Aviato Bio is not just a one-trick pony. We've just talked about replacing a mutated gene. You know, sometimes genes overproduce, and we want them to continue producing or produce less or even stop them altogether. What are you working on there?
1: Yeah, so our pipeline, in our pipeline, we have an exciting focus on tau, so different tauopathies. As you mentioned, Moira, our lead program is what we consider gene supplementation, where we're restoring progranulin levels. And in our pipeline, we need to knock down where there's an overexpression of a gene that's doing harm. And in this case, we're focused on tau as our area. We're using our microRNA platform to target a gene called MAPT. And MAPT is very well established in Alzheimer's disease as well as in other forms of FTD. And so by knocking down this gene, we can ultimately, potentially, to be proven, of course, have an effect on both, big areas with huge burden like Alzheimer's and certainly other forms of FTD at a minimum. But tau is a key driver for neurodegeneration across many other disease areas.
0: Aviato Bio has really a full complement of efforts going on in parallel here. And I happen to know your background prior to taking up the CEO responsibilities here. You had other significant professional biotech experience, a long career with Novartis, ultimately with Novartis Gene Therapies. You're very much oriented, I know, to launching globally from the start. And if I had any illusions about that in the work up to this interview, you just offhandedly at one moment said to me, patients don't have time to wait. Let's talk about that and the mission of Aviato Bio.
1: Absolutely. It is core and front and center to everything we do, and patients don't have time to wait. In our case, we're talking about neurological conditions. Time is neurons. We say that all the time. I often tell people on my team about a story that I heard from one of the mothers. I was talking to one of the mothers whose son has muscular dystrophy, and she was telling Duchenne's muscular dystrophy, to be specific, and she was telling me and a bunch of other of my peers that, you know, her son will either be the first generation to live or the last generation to die, based on the timing of when these therapies come to the market. And that has stuck with me. I still have the chills even just talking about it with you today. And that has stuck with me, you know, from the moment I heard it to every single day I wake up and think about that mom and her comment, because that is a call to action to all of us as an industry. We have a huge responsibility, and patients are waiting and they don't have the time.
0: Lisa Deschamps is the CEO of Aviato Bio. More information is available at aviatobio.com. That's A-V-I-A-D-O, aviatobio.com. 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

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I'm Paul Lancourt.

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1: Was the cure for cancer inside us all along? This is Sandra Tinglow with the lowdown on science saying, in a way, yes. A global research team from Harvard Medical School, Dana-Farber, and Maastricht University looked at the thymus. This organ trains immune cells. They used algorithms from the CT scans of over 3,000 cancer patients to score thymus health. Patients with healthier thymuses had better immunotherapy outcomes across several cancers. Healthy thymuses cut risk by 44%, even in typically stubborn tumors. But the thymus is vulnerable to chemotherapy, radiation, and smoking. Before prescribing medicines, we shouldn't just focus on the tumor. First, we need to ask whether the immune system's boot camp is still in fighting shape.

0: Here's today's edition of Health in a Heartbeat. The virtual meeting ends, and you stretch, shuffling over to the snack cabinet. You see fruit snacks, cookies, and raisins. The kitchen counter has a bowl of fruit. But you're in the mood for something savory, something with protein. A new study published in Science suggests your body notices when you're low on amino acids and lets you know when you need protein. You can thank your gut-brain axis for that. Like most animals, we can't make our own amino acids in-house. These compounds act as building blocks throughout the body, making them essential for functions like tissue repair and hormone production. When we're low on protein, our gut calls on two communication pathways, one through the nervous system and the second through hormones. The first method is rapid, prompting us to seek protein quickly, while the second lasts longer, sustaining the protein-seeking behavior. Researchers studied this in fruit flies and in mice. Notably, the behavior did not make flies, and mice simply eat more. It decreased interest in sugars, like carbohydrates, while increasing attraction to protein-related nutrients. In fruit flies with unbalanced gut microbiomes, the behavior was stronger, meaning the microbiome itself might be responsible for guiding feeding behavior and nutrient availability. In short, lacking certain nutrients does not result in a blanket feeling of hunger. Rather, animals are drawn toward foods that contain what their bodies need and might even prioritize them. That being said, if you find yourself craving ice cream, you probably just want ice cream. Health in a Heartbeat is produced by University of Florida Health, committed to advancing excellence in patient care, research, and education, and by WUFTFM. Our medical advisors include University of Florida College of Medicine faculty members who provide the latest information in health research and patient care. 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
2: 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I'm Leila Fadel.
3: I'm Michelle Martin.
4: And I'm A. Martinez. Quite a few of today's most acclaimed musical artists spent time in the hip-hop collective known as Odd Future. There's Tyler, the Creator, Earl Sweatshirt, and Frank Ocean. Well, a teenager just getting her start in music was among them, Sid the Kid. She now just goes by Sid and went on to join the band The Internet, but they haven't released anything in 8 years, so recently she's focused on her solo work.

0: That is Syd. Her new solo album is titled Beard. Syd, thank you very much for coming in.
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3: Nursing is the largest healthcare profession in the U.S., and it's growing. But only around 1 in 8 nurses are men. Still, that's double what it was a few decades ago.
4: Will we ever be 100% gender neutral? I don't know that. Can we help move the needle a little faster? Sure, there's opportunities for that.
3: I'm Elsa Chang. One school's effort to draw more men into nursing. 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
1: Cacti and climate change. I'm Randy Simon, and this is Earthwise, a look at our changing environment. Cacti are famous for their ability to survive some of the harshest conditions on Earth, making them symbols of resilience in a warming world. But climate change is altering temperatures and rainfall patterns across many desert regions, highlighting the importance of understanding how these plants adapt. Although cacti are often seen as slow-growing symbols of unchanging deserts, new research suggests they are evolving much faster than scientists once thought. Researchers at the University of Reading in the UK set out to understand what drives the formation of new cactus species. For decades, biologists believed pollinators and highly specialized flowers were the main forces behind the development of new plant species. However, new research, which was recently published in the journal Biology Letters, found that cacti follow a different pattern. Instead of flower size or pollinator type driving diversification, the key factor appears to be how rapidly cactus flowers change shape over time. Scientists analyzed flower measurements from more than 750 cactus species. Blooms range from just a tenth of an inch long to giant blossoms measuring more than 12 inches in diameter. Surprisingly, flower size itself had little connection to the appearance of new species. Instead, cacti whose flowers evolved most rapidly were also the most likely to branch off into new species. The findings suggest that deserts, often viewed as harsh and unchanging landscapes, are actually places of rapid biological change. With nearly one-third of cactus species threatened with extinction, understanding how quickly these plants evolve could help guide future conservation efforts. Earthwise is a production of WAMC. 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
2: This is Morning Edition from NPR News. I'm Michelle Martin.
3: And I'm Leila Fadel. On March 30th, Salah Sarsour started his day in Franklin, Wisconsin, planning to take his mom to the doctor. But when he walked out of the house, it became clear the day had other plans for him.
4: I saw this man, young man, coming toward me, and I saw like kind of a large gun next to him. I was kind of surprised what's going on. And immediately he approached me saying, "Are you Salah Sarsour?"
3: Soon, Sarsour says there were about a dozen cars parked in front of him. Some 20 officers got out of those cars.
4: One of them identified himself with badge saying, "Salah Sarsour, you're under arrest. I'm with ICE."
3: He was sure it had to be a mistake. He'd lived in the United States for over 30 years, has had a green card for most of that time. He's a respected leader at one of the largest mosques in Wisconsin and has a pristine record. He's also known in his community for his advocacy for Palestinian rights. And that advocacy, he says, is why the government is targeting him.
4: For me, it's very obvious. It's just because my activism and my stand with the human rights and just causes, and especially the cause of Palestine.
3: His lawyers say it's part of a trend by the government that started with the detention of college students last year who'd protested the war in Gaza. Sarsour was detained for 80 days, where he says he faced religious discrimination.
4: I requested for at least a prayer mat to have something clean under me when I pray, and they don't give me anything. Then I requested a Quran, and they don't have a Quran. They not allow us Muslim at all till I left to gather as Muslims and pray the Friday prayer, while they allowing Christians and other religion to gather and to do the weekly prayer.

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0: The final whistle has blown. The locker rooms are empty. The 2026 Men's World Cup is over and Spain are the champions. But it hasn't been all sunshine and rainbow flicks. What does this year's tournament tell us about the future of the world's most popular game? We round up the 2026 World Cup and its impact next hour on 1A.
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1: You had a lot to say about America's 250th anniversary. 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

0: Nursing is the largest healthcare profession in the U.S., and it's growing. But only around 1 in 8 nurses are men. Still, that's double what it was a few decades ago.
1: Will we ever be 100% gender neutral? I don't know that. 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Sure, there's opportunities for that.
0: I'm Elsa Chang, One School's effort to draw more men into nursing. 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
1: The final whistle has blown. 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The 2026 Men's World Cup is over and Spain are the champions. 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

0: Nursing is the largest healthcare profession in the U.S., and it's growing. 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Still, that's double what it was a few decades ago.
1: 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I don't know that. 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Sure, there's opportunities for that.
0: I'm Elsa Chang, One School's effort to draw more men into nursing. 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

0: the night before Halloween, we called Cabbage Night, and it was pretty much what we in South Jersey here call Mischief Night. So it was, you know, the night before Halloween was just as important because you go out and you toilet paper and egg houses and do wreak all sorts of havoc. And I don't know the origin of Cabbage Night.
1: I was just wondering about the word cat soup, how it evolved into ketchup.
2: 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But the phrase is a couple three.
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3: Live from NPR News in Washington, I'm Ryland Barton. Defense Secretary Pete Hegseth was on Capitol Hill today asking Congress for tens of billions of dollars to fund the Iran war. The U.S. has been intensifying attacks, and four American service members have died in the last week, as NPR's Quill Lawrence reports.
5: The president's statements over the past 5 months have sometimes been ignored or quickly walked back, like his suggestion to put a U.S. toll on traffic in the Strait of Hormuz, or they've been contradicted.